0: the scene. Police say Balut had come to the attention of authorities in the past because of numerous previous crimes, but did not give additional details. At least one person is dead from the attack, and several people are injured. Chandelise Duster, NPR News.
1: Dozens of wildfires are burning across the Pacific Northwest, forcing thousands to evacuate and stretching limited firefighting resources. From Ember Station Oregon Public Broadcasting, Joni Auden-Land has more.
2: Oregon had record low snowfall this past winter. That has led to several wildfires exploding across the region this past week. The Bench Fire erupted Saturday night and forced thousands to evacuate from the tribal community of Warm Springs. Jessica Newyear of the Oregon Department of Forestry says there aren't enough firefighters available on the ground.
3: We are definitely looking at fires and having to start prioritizing which ones are going to be staffed appropriately with how we want to staff each fire to try and help as best we can.
2: Parts of central and eastern Oregon are also experiencing dangerous air quality because of the wildfire smoke. For NPR News, I'm Joni Auden-Land in Portland, Oregon.
1: U.S. futures contracts are trading higher at this hour. Dow futures are up about 0.6%. NASDAQ futures up 1.5%. This is NPR News. Former Honduran President Juan Orlando Hernandez has returned to his country to face corruption charges. He had been extradited to the U.S. for drug trafficking, and he was sentenced to 45 years, but President Trump pardoned him. Hernandez led Honduras from 2014 to 2022 and was once a U.S. ally in the drug war, but he now faces charges in Honduras related to a case involving public funds. The 57-year-old will be arraigned next month, and he maintains his innocence. In its first 10 days in theaters, Christopher Nolan's The Odyssey has breezed past $500 million in ticket sales. NPR's Bob Mondello has more.
4: Perhaps appropriately for a tale of a mythical Greek hero who wandered the ancient world for decades, The Odyssey is proving to have what the film industry calls legs.
5: Help me go home.
4: Where most blockbusters drop by about 50% in their second weekend, this epic adventure is off by just 19%. It is expected to take in $87 million in North America and another $128 million overseas, which means that after zipping past $500 million in ticket sales on Friday, it will end this weekend with a 10-day total of almost $640 million worldwide. That's a faster box office pace than any previous Christopher Nolan film, including Oppenheimer and his Batman films, and it suggests The Odyssey will become the filmmaker's third film to top $1 billion in ticket sales. Bob Mondello, NPR News.
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9: In 1972, the Supreme Court ruled that the death penalty as practiced was arbitrary, cruel, and unusual, and therefore unconstitutional. For 4 years, it was outlawed, until another Supreme Court case issued guidelines for capital punishment, effectively lifting the moratorium and legalizing the death penalty once again. That second case was 50 years ago this year. In that half century, 9,000 death row sentences have been passed down, 1,661 people have been executed in that time. This is Open to Debate. I'm John Donvan, and I'm telling you all this because in light of the anniversary, we're bringing you our debate from 2015 on whether it is time to abolish the death penalty. 23 states plus D.C. have done away with it. 4 more have executions paused, but that leaves another 23 states that retain the power to kill. These days, the American people are pretty much evenly split on whether to abolish the death penalty. 10 years ago, 6 in 10 Americans were still in favor.
5: Hello, I'm John Donvan, and we have four superbly qualified debaters on stage who will be arguing two against two, for and against this motion, abolish the death penalty. As always, our debate will go in three rounds, and then our live audience here in New York City votes to pick the winner, and only one side wins. The motion again, abolish the death penalty. Let's meet the team arguing for the motion, the team that wants to abolish. Please welcome Diane Rust Tierney. Diane, you are the executive director of the National Coalition to Abolish the Death Penalty. You have spent many years fighting the death penalty back when you were working for the ACLU, back to the 90s. And as we pointed out, a majority of Americans still do support the death penalty, but the trend is definitely

0: public to focus on the right questions.
1: And we'll be going to some of those questions tonight. Ladies and gentlemen, please welcome again Diane Russ Tierney. And Diane, tell us who your partner is.
0: My debate partner is the wonderful and absolutely brilliant Barry Scheck.
1: Ladies and gentlemen, Barry Scheck. Barry, you are a professor at the Cardozo School of Law, co-director of the Innocence Project, well known to television viewers by playing yourself on The Good Wife. You founded the Innocence Project back in 1992. How many post-conviction DNA exonerations have there been since the project began?
2: There are 362 post-conviction DNA exonerations, 19 of people off death row, many people that were convicted of murder in non-capital eligible states.
1: All right, and I'm assuming we're going to be hearing more about that in your argument. Let's again welcome the team arguing for the motion, abolish the death penalty. And we have two debaters arguing against the motion. Again, to be clear, they are against abolishing the death penalty, so you figured out the double negative there. It's pretty clear. First, let's please welcome Robert Blecker. Robert, you're a professor at New York Law School. You spent 12 years talking to prisoners inside Lorton Central Prison, another decade visiting death row prisoners. You put all of this together in a book called The Death of Punishment. And in it, you show that although you are a leading advocate of the death penalty, you have a surprising amount of empathy for some of the prisoners you met. I'm wondering, did that experience in any way soften your commitment to the death penalty?
3: Well, first of all, I spend a lot more time watching and listening than talking, but Daryl Holton, who murdered his four children, taught me a lot and made me laugh, and I do confess sometimes to missing him, but for the worst of the worst of the worst, not at all.
1: All right, and who is your partner?
3: My partner is the incredibly erudite and always sober Ken Scheidegger.
1: Please welcome Ken Scheidegger. Ken, since 1986, you've been legal director of the Criminal Justice Legal Foundation. In this field, you are a leading voice. You are probably the leading public advocate in support of the death penalty. We know that because your writings show up constantly in Supreme Court references. You're quoted constantly in the newspaper. In a recent profile, you said that you served in the Air Force and that your passion for military service and your support for the death penalty both come from the same core beliefs. What are those core beliefs?
4: Well, that basic belief is that in a civilized society, the most important function of government is to protect people from violent assault. And that is true whether the source of the threat be foreign or domestic.
1: Okay, thank you, Ken Scheidegger. And again, this is the team arguing against the motion, abolish the death penalty. So on to round one. Our motion is this, abolish the death penalty. Round one, opening statements by each debater in turn. And here to speak first in support of the motion, abolish the death penalty, Barry Scheck. He is co-founder and co-director of the Innocence Project and professor at the Cardozo School of Law.
2: Reasonable people can disagree about whether capital punishment is a morally appropriate sanction for the most heinous of crimes. And our opponents place tremendous value on retribution by execution. They think that is an incredible benefit. But I think when you reason about this as a public policy issue, and that's why we're here, and you look at the costs and benefits of having a death penalty versus life without parole in a maximum security prison, you're going to reach the same conclusion that six states have reached in the last 6 years. The death penalty doesn't work. It should be repealed and abolished. What are the costs? The death penalty creates an undeniable and unacceptable risk of executing innocence. The death penalty does not deter. The National Academy of Sciences recently reviewed all the studies and found no evidence of a deterrent effect. And common sense tells you that, because the states that execute the most, like Texas and Virginia, do not have lower homicide rates, do not have lower crime rates than the states that don't have a death penalty. The death penalty is administered arbitrarily. It depends on the quality of your representation, and who has money, and your race often determines what kind of representation you get. The death penalty also depends on where you're tried. It's incredibly arbitrary in this sense. It's only 2% of counties in the United States that are responsible for 56% of the death sentences and 52% of executions. Now, there should not be any disagreement.

0: agreement about one moral and one factual question, and that is the unacceptable risk of executing innocent people. A young man in New Orleans, Mr. Stewart, Kia Stewart, was exonerated with the help of the prosecutors and the Innocence Project in New Orleans. He was tried for murder in New Orleans, represented by law students at Tulane Law School and a supervisor that had no experience in murder cases. This kind of stuff goes on all across the country. And we've got to face up to it. What is the error rate of convicting people that are innocent? Sam Gross at the University of Michigan Law School submitted a paper in the National Academy of Science proceedings and showed that when you look at capital convictions, you can demonstrate on innocence grounds a 4.1% error rate. Now, that is unbelievable. You cannot anymore kid yourself on the fact that innocents have been executed due to junk forensic science, prosecutorial misconduct, law enforcement misconduct, ineffective lawyers. Mark Early, the Attorney General of Virginia, who presided and brought about 36 executions, has just come to the position as he left office that the death penalty is based on a false utopian premise. That false premise is that we have had and do have and will have 100% accuracy in death penalty convictions and executions. Who should live and who should die? I can no longer support the imposition of a penalty so final in nature, yet so fraught with failures. So I leave this to you. Our friend George Will has said that conservatives, capital punishment is a government program, so skepticism is in order.
1: Thank you, Barry Scheck. And our motion is abolish the death penalty. And here to make his argument against the motion, please welcome to the lectern Ken Scheidegger. He is the legal director of the Criminal Justice Legal Foundation. Ladies and gentlemen, Ken Scheidegger.
2: Thank you. Why do we have the death penalty? There are three reasons. The first reason is that for some crimes, such as the marathon bombing, any lesser penalty is simply a travesty of justice. The second reason is incapacitation. An executed killer never kills again. We cannot say that for certain with a killer sentenced to life without parole. Life without parole is not a zero-risk option. If we choose life in prison for killers, we do risk killing innocent people. Then there is deterrence. It is a basic principle of human behavior that incentives matter. That if you raise the cost of doing anything, fewer people will choose to do that thing. Logically, then, you would think that an effective, enforced death penalty would save innocent lives through deterrence. And we should demand very convincing evidence by anyone who claims to the contrary. There are a number of empirical studies showing a deterrent effect, estimating between 5 and 18 innocent lives saved per execution. These studies have their critics, to be sure. The authors have responded to the critics and shown that the results still hold, even considering the criticism. The bottom line is we should not get rid of a penalty that is independently justified by justice if doing so risks taking innocent lives through lost deterrence. The arguments against the death penalty are like a game of whack-a-mole. Every time we refute one of the arguments, they just come up with another one. The old claim from the old days was that the death penalty was discriminatorily enforced against African-American defendants. That claim was uniformly refuted by study after study, including the defendant's own. Then they came to a backup claim that the death penalty was discriminatorily not imposed on murderers who kill black victims. That the evidence there is more mixed. Then they fall back to the claim of excessive cost versus life without parole. The problem there is that the studies claiming that are seriously flawed. They typically include unnecessary costs as costs of the death penalty. In California, the study that was cited to claim the excessive cost of the death penalty counted as the number one cost of the death penalty, the cost of keeping a person on death row for 26 years of appeals. Well, three-fourths of that cost is unnecessary. In a capital case where there is no doubt who did it, which is most capital cases, you can get it done in 6 years, which Virginia did with the D.C. sniper. There are a handful of cases, though, of people who were really innocent and who were really sentenced to death. But ask yourself, where would those people be if they had been sentenced to life without parole instead? In most cases, they would still be in prison, and they would never get out, because an inmate who is sentenced to death gets a government-paid lawyer for the second review of his case and the third review of his case, and that is where this evidence often comes out. someone sentenced to life in prison, he may have longer time to prove innocence, but he doesn't have the resources. And so in most cases, nobody's going to care about his case. So the death penalty is an important part of our system. It's important for justice. Reforms are needed to make the process focus more on actual guilt and innocence. So let's mend it, not end it. And I ask you to vote no on this motion.
3: 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That is two opening statements down, and we have two to go. But before that, we're taking a quick break. This is Open to Debate, and we'll be right back.
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6: Connecticut's Democratic Senator Chris Murphy says the current version of capitalism isn't working for Americans.
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3: This is Open to Debate. I'm John Donvan. Today we're debating whether to abolish the death penalty. We've just heard opening statements from our first two debaters. We're about to hear some more. Let's get back to it.
1: And a reminder of what's going on, we are halfway through the opening round of this debate. I'm John Donvan. We have four debaters, two against two, arguing for and against this motion, abolish the death penalty. You have heard from the first two debaters, and now on to the third. Let's please welcome to the lectern Diane Rust Tierney. She is the executive director of the National Coalition to Abolish the Death Penalty.
8: The death penalty should be abolished because it fails to enhance public safety. We all want a criminal justice system that is effective and secure, one that creates more safety and less violence. But that is not what the death penalty is doing. In states where the death penalty is used, as you've already heard, we have a higher homicide rate. In the South, for example, which has the highest number of executions, there's the highest homicide rate. In the Northeast, by contrast, which has the lowest execution rate, we have a lower murder rate. These differences tell us that we have to take a closer look at what works and what doesn't, and take a common sense approach to public safety. Everyone wants a neighborhood that's safe and communities that are strong. And in order to do that, we have to focus on the root causes of crime. We know why crime and violence happens when other things are neglected. Mental health services, safe and affordable housing, schools that prepare us for our future jobs, and jobs that pay living wages. When the nation's police chiefs were surveyed about what they thought our priorities should be when it comes to enhancing public safety, the death penalty ranked last consistently. What do police chiefs think should be our focus and attention? It should be on more resources for law enforcement, particularly training, drug treatment, and again, a stronger economy with better jobs. More evidence that the death penalty is disconnected from a true public safety objective is the fact that it's used so rarely. In 2014, we only had 72 new death sentences in the entire country. In 2013, we had 39 executions. In 2014, we had 35. 80% of the executions in 2014 took place in Texas, Missouri, and Florida. And even in those states that use the death penalty frequently, the death penalty is really relegated to pockets within those states. Abstract justifications for the death penalty have little meaning in a context where it's used so rarely and unpredictably. The death penalty does, however, reinforce our nation's sad and ugly history of slavery, Jim Crow segregation, and racial inequality. A substantial body of research spanning 40 years remarkably consistently shows that race, particularly race of the victim, is the single most reliable predictor of whether you're going to get a death sentence. The death penalty is rarely used when the victim is a person of color, particularly African-American men, even though African-American men are most likely to be the victims of homicide. We're also seeing in recent studies that the most likely person to receive a death sentence is an African-American person who is convicted of killing a white victim. We have a system that treats some lives as worth more than others, and we have current information about how, as a society, we are two sets of people living in the same space with very different experiences with our interaction with law enforcement. Under those circumstances, we cannot have a system that decides who lives and who dies. The death penalty is an outdated practice that is hindering our nation's forward progress. Therefore, I urge you to vote for the motion to abolish the death penalty.
1: Thank you, Diane Ross Tierney. That is the motion, abolish the death penalty. And now our final debater to speak against this motion is Robert Blecker. He is professor at New York Law School and author of The Death of Punishment, Searching for Justice Among the Worst of the Worst. Ladies and gentlemen, Robert Blecker.
9: So let the punishment fit the crime. We've mouthed that for centuries. But do we believe it? Do we practice it? No, not at all. We mock it in the very administration of our criminal justice system. Because the grand irony is, however counterintuitive this is, that inside prison, it's nobody's job to punish. Life begins when the sentence of life begins. From the corrections point of view, it's all a clean slate, and it's nobody's job to punish. Look at the mission statements of the Departments of Corrections. They guide corrections. You will not find the word punishment in any mission statement, in any part, in any Department of Corrections in the United States, or its synonyms. Not one. So it's no surprise that given the fact that no part of their mission is to punish, that they run their prisons in such a way that life becomes relatively pleasant. Now, what am I talking about? For one thing, you may not be sentenced to life without parole and end up in a maximum security prison. You're going to start out there, but you may not end up there. In many states that I have visited, a perfectly well-behaved killer, the most vicious of killers who prey on the vulnerable, will be perfectly compliant once they're arrested. So they will be pussycats, and they will be there for a long time. So they will be reliable, and therefore they will be given the best lifestyles, the best hustles inside the prison. The reality of life without parole, given the way the prison is administered, given the television sets, given the first-run movies in many cases, given recreation, given the hours and hours outside of the cell daily, the closest we come to serious punishment left in this society is the death penalty. So when you consider the motion, don't consider it in isolation. Consider the actual alternative in practice. And yet I would argue for the death penalty separately from that. Some people deserve to die. And we have the obligation to execute them. Now, who are they? And can we determine them adequately in advance? Yes, we can. We can do it through definition, and we can do it through enumeration. And so I would reserve the death penalty for, essentially, terrorists, mass murderers, murderers of vulnerable victims, especially children, rapist murderers, contract killers, torture killers. And so we can, not precisely and fully define it in advance, but we can get to the core. Joshua Komisarjevsky broke into the Pettit house, took Michaela and Haley, tied them to their beds in their upstairs bedroom for 6 hours, took Michaela, repeatedly sexually abused her, took cell phone photos of her and sent them to the friends. And then in order to eliminate the evidence before he left, took gasoline and doused her on and around her and her sister and burnt them to death alive. He deserves to die. Danny Rawling, the ninja killer, broke into houses, tortured, mutilated, murdered. He deserved to die. Lawrence Brewer took an innocent black guy walking down the street, and for sport, this white supremacist dragged him to his death in unspeakable torture. We can enumerate them in advance. Not only who should we kill, how should we kill? Not by lethal injection, a terrible method. And not because it might cause pain, but because it certainly causes confusion. It confuses punishment with medicine. It's all part of the deeper issue. And so ultimately, we get to the question of why. Why should we punish? Not for the sake of deterrence. That would be using a person as a means to our own ends. That would be sending a message by killing a person. That's immoral. Not for incapacitation. I disagree with Kent. We have the obligation to build escape-proof prisons and safe prisons. We should kill for one reason and one reason only. They deserve it. In three words, in one word, justice.
1: Thank you, Robert Blecker. And that concludes round one of this debate, where our motion is abolish the death penalty. Now we move on to round two of this debate, where our motion is abolish the death penalty. In round two, the debaters address one another directly, and they take questions from me and from you, our live audience here in New York. The motion, again, is abolish the death penalty. The team arguing for the motion to abolish, Barry Scheck and Diane Rust Tierney. We heard them argue that the death penalty represents a broken policy that fails to protect public safety, that undermines the fair administration of justice. Too many examples of racial bias in its in execution of the policy. It's too arbitrary. They argue also that there is an alternative punishment, which would be life without parole. The team arguing against the motion, Ken Scheidegger and Robert Blecker, argue that the system is not perfect, but it's not very broken. Some people deserve to die, they say. They disagree with one another on whether deterrence is the issue or not, but they make the argument that the data on deterrence is murky, as well as the data on racial bias. And life without parole is described as not very punishing. I want to go to the team that's arguing to abolish the death penalty and point out that to some degree what your opponents are saying is that the policy is not perfect but could be perfected. And given that hypothetical, if the problems that you specified with the death penalty were fixed, would that change your position on the justice of the death penalty? Diane Rust Tierney.
8: I'll go first. I mean, I think that the real question is whether it can be fixed. I mean, we've been at this for over 40 years. The court has looked at this, and what we've seen is as the justices have looked at this case, one by one, they're coming to say, you know, this isn't going to work. So the question really is, do we continue to do this?
10: Well, and you're missing a point here. When you ask a loaded question like that, if it could be perfected.
1: Well, no, it's your opponent's argument is that.
10: Well, my proponent's argument is it should be effective, swift, and sure. Right.
1: Right. And your argument was, here's what's wrong with it. This is wrong with it. This was wrong with it. So I think it's quite logical to say if those wrongs could be addressed, what does that leave for you?
10: It's an impossible hypothetical. I'm a law professor. I hate to fight the hypothetical,
1: but why is it impossible?
10: I mean, you know, if you're making a public policy argument and you're living in a fairyland, where you actually believe that you're going to eliminate the risk of executing innocent people, which you didn't mention, John, as a major cost of the death penalty, which we now know is much greater than we ever did before, not just because of DNA testing, but in 2009, the National Academy of Sciences has just indicated in a groundbreaking report that fingerprints, ballistics, bite mark evidence, pattern evidence, all kinds of other evidence that we used to rely on and think we're so sure are in doubt, and we're now trying to get all these resources together to do basic and applied research and make it reliable.
1: Let me bring then to Robert Blecker, your opponent's point now, that in fact it could not be fixed on this particular point, that we could never get to 100% certainty that an innocent person would never be executed. Do you think that's true, and if so, does that concern you seriously?
9: Well, of course I'm concerned about executing an innocent person. Any of you, every retributivist would find that the ultimate horror, and I just want to express my respect for what Barry Scheck does with the Innocence Project. That is fundamentally a retributive program. We don't want the innocent being executed. You say 100% certainty. I'm not 100% certain that this ceiling won't fall, collapse, and kill us. Neither are we all, but we're very brave to sit here. The fact is we trust our lives constantly. We trust our lives for a tiny risk of death, and for the sake, and when I walk my beloved grandchildren and do it down Broadway where a truck might jump the curb and kill them for the sake of convenience. Surely if I'm willing to take an infinitesimal risk of those I love for the sake of convenience, I'm willing to take that same kind of risk for those I detest for the sake of something much more sacred, which is justice.
1: Let me bring Diane.
8: I was going to say, you know, we're talking as if the only thing out there is the death penalty. The vast majority of homicides do not result in a death sentence. The vast majority of cases that are resolved have justice because people are serving long prison sentences, including life without parole. So the idea that unless we have the death penalty, we cannot have justice is just a false premise.
1: Let's dig down into some of the points that were made earlier. Ken Scheidegger, your opponents are saying that the deterrence argument is pretty solid, they say, that the science more or less shows that deterrence doesn't work. They cite examples of states that have high murder rates and the death penalty, Texas, for example, as an example. Very compelling argument. What's your response to it?
2: Well, actually, it's not a very compelling argument to disagree with.
1: I bought it.
2: It's pretty elementary social science that kind of one-item comparison between two different groups is not valid. Texas is different from Vermont in a lot of ways besides the death penalty. And you're comparing apples and oranges to just take that one item, compare two groups, and assume that that difference is what caused the difference in the murder rates. That's the basic problem of correlation and causation.
8: But our point is we need more evidence than that, and the burden is on you to show that this is useful. There is no affirmative strong argument or evidence to suggest that the death penalty is a deterrent, and you've admitted that. You said it's equivocal, but we should keep going forward, and that's really the public policy question.
1: Diane, I want to take to you a point that I believe I understood Ken to make, which was that your side, the abolitionist side, moves arguments when the data fails your first arguments. And the example he gave was on the race question, where he said, if I have this right, Kent, that at one time the argument was that most of the convicts facing on death row were disproportionately African American, but that the argument, that you've moved the argument to most of the victims are white, and that's a little bit of a dance. So I'd like you to respond both to his point that you're moving the goalpost, and just to go to the point itself.
8: I wish I had the power to move goalposts the way Kent was talking about it. We don't do that. The case has always been that the death penalty actually tracks our history of racial apartheid when it comes to criminal justice, that the death penalty, when we had slave codes, actually was meted out based on the race of the victim and the race of the defendant. And even though the slave codes, and we've made some progress, the process, the system still works the same way. The core issue is that the death penalty values some lives more than others. There was a recent study that just came out that looked at death sentences from 1976 to 2013. And what that study found was two things. First, that the least likely, as I said earlier, the least likely victim for whom the death penalty will be sought will be an African-American man, even though African-American men are the most likely to be the victims of homicide. And they also found that a defendant who was convicted and sentenced to death for murdering a white victim who was African-American is far more likely. One other point. Every study, there's been over 200 studies over 40 years, every study has found that prosecutors seek the death penalty for crimes against white victims more frequently than other victims.
1: Okay, so I want to bring this to Kent.
2: Okay. Kent. Well, first of all, I'm very glad to hear that we are agreed that seeking the death penalty constitutes honoring the life of the victim. I appreciate that you're conceding that point. on the studies, the pattern of offending across racial groups is not uniform. That's a demographic reality. If you take these studies and if they are litigated, if they are reanalyzed, if you have competing experts looking at the same data, what you find over and over again is that when additional factors, legitimate factors, explaining the differences between cases are taken fully into account, that these racial differences vanish down into the statistical grasp where we can say that it's hardly even apparent that there's any effect there.
1: Let's go to some questions. Right there.
11: Thank you to all the panelists. My name is Evan Katz from Manhattan. I've always been against the death penalty for the reasons we've discussed. And I've got a question for all the panelists, but especially those against the motion. It seems that most of the rest of the world is going against the death penalty, especially developed nations. And if you look at who's for it and who's against it abroad, the U.S. is much more aligned, vastly more aligned with the countries that have abolished the death penalty. Could the panelists discuss what's going on abroad, and especially the panel against the motion, please?
1: Only to the degree that this can be relevant to whether we should abolish here, and I'm not sure that it is. Does anybody feel that what's happening abroad is relevant to what we do here?
8: I can take it.
1: Do you? Yeah. Diane, why don't you take it?
8: Well, I would say, you know, most of our allies who are committed to the advancement of human rights and civil rights really are looking to the United States to abolish the death penalty because we do have a reputation for leading in these areas. And so I think that we could actually make a larger contribution to the broader struggle that many in other countries that you mentioned are fighting. You know, we have a trial. There are people who are sentenced to death without the kind of trial and protections that we have. There are people who are to death who don't know when they're going to be executed. Those kinds of situations can't really be addressed as long as the United States can be pointed to as still having it. So there's a very important benefit for us to abolish death penalty, because we can advance human rights in other places where we could all agree that human rights need to be advanced.
2: My short answer is no. I think the United States can and should decide this issue for itself. I think it's entitled to decide this issue for itself. As far as examples to other countries, I think we can serve as an example to those countries that don't want to abolish the death penalty, that yes, you can have the death penalty consistently with human rights. We can do that.
3: It's time for another quick break. I'm John Donvan. This is Open to Debate.
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3: I'm John Donvan. This is Open to Debate. Today we are revisiting the debate, Abolish the Death Penalty. It's time now for audience questions. I want to remind you that we are in the question and answer section of this debate. I'm John Donvan, your moderator. We have four debaters, two teams of two, arguing it out over this motion, Abolish the Death Penalty. Another question?
14: Thank you. Hi, I'm DC. If you, DC is for the, against side. If you are sort of talk so strongly about justice and deterrence, would you then be willing for deterrence and justice to have other ways rather than the death penalty, such as caning or cutting off the hand that, you know, may work, as deterrent and maybe even some countries as justice?
3: Thank you. So that's the question is put to the side that's arguing against the motion. I just want to be clear, that means they are arguing against abolition of the death penalty. Would you like to take the question, Robert?
9: Yeah, sure.
3: Robert Blacker.
9: First of all, an eye for an eye is a measure. It is not, it's not a justification. As was pointed out classically, if a one-eyed person takes out one of two good eyes of a victim, he's left him sighted. If you take out his eye, you've blinded him. So we've traded the notion of proportional punishment. Now, to directly answer your question, what would I have? No, not physical mutilation by any means, but I would have something that I call permanent punitive segregation, which means life should be unpleasant. The food that they eat every day, I'm talking about the worst of the worst of the worst who are never getting out, they should eat only Nutriloaf, which is a tasteless but nutritionally complete patty, gives you absolutely no satisfaction. I saw Komisarzewski, Hayes, his cohort on death row, with his Hershey bar. He'll wake up, watch a ball game, and eat a Hershey bar. That's wrong. Beyond, there should be no such thing as play. Play? Exercise? Yes. Play for the worst of the worst of the worst? Absolutely not.
3: Are you talking about a life without parole scenario or a death row scenario?
9: I'm talking about both. Life without parole is a fundamentally retributive punishment. When we commit someone to life without parole, we're saying...
3: Well, your opponents are arguing for life without parole as the alternative to the death penalty.
9: Yeah, but they're saying live in the real world, and then they're ignoring what the real world is for the lifers who serve life without parole.
3: Very chic.
10: No, I mean, Bob, people should know your real position. Just in case people missed it, you are objecting to the way that lethal injection is done because you don't want people anesthetized. You want people to see that there is suffering at the time of the execution.
9: Now, that's a mischaracterization.
10: Important. You favor firing squads, right?
9: I do.
10: Right. So let's just look at, I mean, your argument is a retributive argument. You're not arguing deterrence. You're not arguing that there isn't a high risk of executing innocence. You have a position, which I understand, but I actually don't think that that is a generally shared view.
3: Ma'am, right down here.
15: Okay, so this is for, I guess, all the panelists.
3: If you can just sort of throw it out there, we wouldn't have time for everybody to answer.
15: Sure. Okay. Just so a quick question. You mentioned that it's for someone who's on death row, they have to go through the appeals process and get multiple, you know, government issued attorneys. Do you think people for the motion, if that actually someone, you know, of color or an African American, if they had a poor attorney given to them for life on parole, and then they get to go through this process, do you think it would be more helpful for getting truly innocent people off?
3: Diane,
16: you know, I think one of the sad things about the death penalty is because the punishment is so severe that the limited resources, as much as Barry is able to do with the innocence projects across the country, has to focus on, you know, those people as a priority who are sentenced to death. I think if there were no death penalty, there would be many more resources and much more opportunity to look for and address the question of innocence of people who are serving other sentences. You know, keep in mind, there's one underlying theme. We make mistakes, and we're being told that, you know, well, some mistakes are tolerable. But I think your point is the fact that we have to focus on the death penalty means we cannot focus the resources that we need to address the problem of a system that makes mistakes.
10: And let's be clear about what those costs are. When Maryland studied the death penalty before they abolished it, they were able to determine that a capital case was 7 times more expensive than a non-capital case. The executions in Maryland averaged $37 million per execution. It's $23 million in Florida. It's $185 million in California. And, you know, California's system is completely crazy. There's 734 people on the row, hundreds that don't have lawyers who have been sentenced to death. And we can't fund it. I mean, why would you put all this money into propping up a system where they have no persuasive evidence of deterrence, right? That when we need all this money to finance an underfunded criminal justice system that has so much to be fixed, particularly when it comes to forensic science.
3: All right, let me let the other side respond, because the question was to all sides, if you'd like to, Kent Scheidegger.
2: Well, yeah, the California one is the one I'm most familiar with, and the study counted in as costs of the death penalty a great many things that are not costs of the death penalty. They're costs of the obstruction of the death penalty. The length of time spent on death row was cited as the number one cost. We spend a lot of money in California going over and over and over the same case, and we have been to the legislature and proposed reforms to fix that. They have been killed in the legislature, but we do have an initiative process in California, and I believe it will be fixed, and it will be both a better system and a cheaper system, and ultimately the death penalty does not need to cost more than life without parole.
3: And let's go back to some audience questions, so right in the middle here.
17: I just wanted clarification from Robert on, it's related to the media, and our notion of prison is not the research notion that you have, and I think perhaps you might have taken for granted that it is a cushy type of waiting period. Please clarify that, and also...
3: I'm not following your question.
17: Oh, the life in prison aspect, you seem to, I feel, it wasn't a punishment aspect.
10: That's right.
17: And to address the nature of just simply... the freedom itself being taken away, I felt like that was somewhat dismissive.
3: Okay. And your point is that the media makes it seem like it's not so nice.
17: Yes, exactly.
3: I'm a little bit between the two of you, because Kent, you got up there and said that if you are convicted of life without parole, your odds of getting a lawyer and getting legal representation are a lot less than if you are sentenced to die, which makes it sound like it's not so great to have life without parole. And Robert is portraying it as a sort of...
2: Well, we're talking about different aspects.
3: Okay, all right. So, Robert, why don't you take the question then?
18: Yeah, we are talking about if you're innocent, you're better off getting the death penalty in terms of your odds of it being proven. You're being proven innocent. This is the consistency. In terms of, I'm not taking anything for granted. I've got it on videotape. I was given privileged access. I have tens and tens and tens of hours of lifers playing softball, first-run movies, of group wreck, et cetera, et cetera, et cetera. The point is that the prison system is being run indiscriminately. It is not on the basis of the nature of the crime you committed. It has nothing to do with that. It has everything to do with how you behave when you're inside. Of course, the loss of liberty. I don't want to spend my life in prison. I'm not saying that that's not punishment. I'm saying that's not punishment enough for the worst of the worst of the worst. And it's often much too much punishment for people who've committed relatively trivial crimes
3: and are
18: put into the same prisons with the same experience.
3: Diane Russ Tierney.
16: My first observation is that... My first observation is that the death penalty has to stand and fall on its own accord. The conversation that Robert is having about punishment, whether it's enough and whether it's a whole different conversation. We're here to talk about whether this policy actually advances public safety, and it doesn't.
10: What the questioner said is very important, because something that should be corrected. I understand, Bob, that in your view, life in maximum security prisons is not harsh enough. But I can tell you, from all the clients I've represented, all these exonerees that I've talked with about what their prison experiences are like, and some knowledge of maximum security prisons and familiarity with the literature, it's a terrible place to be. You wake up every morning, you have no idea who's going to kill you and when. You walk into the lunchroom, you look at somebody wrong, you can get stabbed. I mean, there are gangs in prison. There's horrible violence in prison. They should be safe. And that is why the correction people, Bob, tell you that they're interested in keeping it safe. And that is their job.
1: And that concludes round two of this debate, where our motion is abolish the death penalty. On to round three. Our motion is this: abolish the death penalty. Round three, closing statements by each debater in turn. Here to summarize his position supporting the motion to abolish the death penalty, Barry Scheck, co-founder and co-director of the Innocence Project.
10: Let's not be abstract. Suja Graham, Bryan Halsey, please stand. I want you to see these two people. This is not the cost of doing business. This is not collateral damage. Suja Graham was sentenced to death in California for murder in prison. He was exonerated in 1981. He has been out since then. He is vice chair of the group Witness for Innocence. Bryan Halsey, my dear friend, was convicted of murder, a crime that in New Jersey, I think, our opponents would immediately say this should have been a death penalty crime. Two children of Byron's girlfriend were found murdered in a basement, one with a nail in her head, one sexually assaulted. He was tried and convicted. He was miraculously saved from the death penalty by one juror who was probably motivated by a conscientious objection to the death penalty. But DNA evidence after 22 years in prison demonstrated that Bryan was innocent and identified the person who really committed the crime. So don't tell me that there isn't an unacceptable risk of executing the innocent. It's been demonstrated. The innocence movement has demonstrated it. It's not just the 326 DNA exonerations that they can't refute. It's not just the over 1,500 exonerations from the registry of including non-DNA cases. We now know that our system is riddled with error, and that is what we have to come to terms with in this country. You can't start saying we can fix it, we can make it perfect, when nobody's willing to put up the money and it's an impossible task to begin with. Capital punishment is a government program. Skepticism is an order. Conservatives, George Will said that.
1: Thank you, Barry Scheck. Our motion is abolish the death penalty. And here to make his closing statement against the motion, Kent Scheidegger. He is legal director of the Criminal Justice Legal Foundation.
2: Among my clients and among my comrades in this struggle are parents whose sons and daughters have been murdered. There's Phyllis Loya, whose son was a veteran and a police officer, murdered in the line of duty just a few months before his own son was born, a boy now growing up without a father. There's Mark Kloss, whose 11-year-old daughter was kidnapped out of her own bedroom by a habitual criminal and murdered. There's Sandy Friend, whose 10-year-old son, Michael, was abducted, raped, and tortured for 10 hours before he was murdered. There is no doubt of guilt in any of these cases. These parents have waited too long for justice already. And I ask you, do not slam the door of justice in their face. Vote no on this motion.
1: Thank you, Ken Scheidegger. And the motion is abolish the death penalty. And here to summarize her position in favor of the motion, Diane Russ Tierney. She is executive director of the National Coalition to Abolish the Death Penalty.
16: You must vote in favor of the motion to abolish the death penalty because it is inconsistent with the fundamental reality and core value of our society. All human beings are capable of change. That capacity to change is a fundamental value underlying our criminal justice system, which is designed not just to punish, but to rehabilitate. And the death penalty cuts that opportunity off. The choice is simple. Do we continue down a path that has continued consistently to produce results? Do we continue with an institution that harms and traumatizes people? Prison workers, defense counsel, prosecutors, judges, the condemned and families of the condemned, jurors, and survivors of homicide. Regardless of whether a victim supports or opposes the death penalty, if you listen carefully to their voices, one message comes through. It hurts. The death penalty process by its very nature hurts. It is the nature of the beast. Therefore, it must be abolished.
1: Thank you, Diane Russ Tierney. And that is the motion, abolish the death penalty. And here to make his closing argument against the motion, Robert Blecker. He is a professor at New York Law School.
18: Moral facts exist. The past counts. It counts independently of the future benefits that derive from our actions. We make a covenant between the living, the dead, and the unborn. And so you can't use a cost-benefit calculus, not appropriately, not if you're seeking justice. Punishment must be limited, and it must be proportionate. It must be deserved. We can define them in advance. We can enumerate the worst of the worst of the worst. Life without parole, as presently experienced and administered, is the only alternative, and it's a bad one. There is no adequate substitute for the worst of the worst of the worst but death. The question's been phrased, as has been pointed out, so that it's a double negative on our part. So when you vote in the negative, you are really voting to uphold something. You're upholding the victim. You're upholding a sense of justice. You're ultimately upholding human dignity. We've seen some victims of the process stand up. I have no doubt that they are innocent. But you can't see the victims stand up who have been tortured, mutilated, raped, and murdered. We as a society have to be a voice for those victims, for the worst of the worst of the worst, and give them the only punishment that they deserve, which is death.
1: Thank you, Robert Blecker. And that concludes closing statements in this debate where our motion is abolish the death penalty. So here are the results from the first vote. 49% agreed with the motion to abolish the death penalty. 17% were against. 34% were undecided. That's the first vote. In the second vote, the team arguing for the motion, their second vote was 54%. That means they gained 5 percentage points, which is the number to beat. The team against the motion, the first vote was 17%. The second vote was 40%. That is an increase of 23%. That is what it takes to win the debate. Our congratulations to that side. Thank you from me, John Donvan, and we'll see you next time.
19: This debate was held in front of a live audience in New York City. Dana Wolf is our executive producer. Robert Rosenkranz is chairman. Maureen McMurray and Rob Christensen are the radio producers. Damon Whittemore is the audio engineer. Clea Chang is director of production. Chris Kamikawa is our researcher. And I'm your host, John Donvan. This debate was brought to you with generous support from the Richard Paul Richmond Center for Business, Law, and Public Policy at Columbia University and from the National Constitution Center through a generous grant from the John Templeton Foundation. The opinions expressed during this program are those of the program participants and do not necessarily reflect the views of the John Templeton Foundation. A few notes on where things stand right now. There are close to 2,000 people on death row in the United States. Questions pertaining to the death penalty go beyond abolishing it. There are debates about which crimes should fall under the jurisdiction of capital punishment. There are concerns raised about the methods used, including lethal injection. California, which was discussed particularly as pertains to the cost of death row, is one of the states that has since put a moratorium on executions. Their death row population was reported to have dropped to below 600 last year. Although the Innocence Project stopped counting DNA exonerations in 2020, by that time they had tabulated a total of 375.
3: Finally, since this debate was recorded, both Barry and Robert retired from teaching law. As a nonprofit, our work is made possible by listeners like you, by the Rosenkranz Foundation, and by supporters of Open to Debate. Robert Rosenkranz is our chairman. Our CEO is Leah Matthau. That's it for this week. For me, John Donvan, we'll see you next week for more Open to Debate.

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1: High pressure is parked in the southern plains and also out over the Gulf, so we get that warm and humid air flowing in. Another heat advisory will be in effect on Monday. Mid-70s and clear for the overnight hours. We're in the mid-90s for the afternoon high on Monday. Looks like we'll stay sunny and very humid. The heat index at about 110. Upper 70s for the low and clear on Monday night. Then we get upper 90s again on Tuesday and Wednesday. This is WRKF meteorologist Steve Hamilton.
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3: In Maine, Democrats have been scrambling to select a new Senate nominee ever since former candidate Graham Plattner announced he was withdrawing.
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8: Hi, I'm Amy Irvin. Welcome to Out to Lunch. My lunch guest, Laura Nichols, never expected aesthetics to become her career. Originally from Lake Charles, Laura came to Baton Rouge to go to LSU. She spent the next decade working as an emergency room nurse before going back to school to become a nurse practitioner. Her first nurse practitioner job wasn't all that great. It was a long commute each way and a 12-hour shift. It didn't take Laura long to realize that as a single mom with two children, she couldn't keep going like this. Something had to change. But what? The solution kind of sneaked up on her. Unrelated to anything career-wise, Laura got a Botox treatment and found herself fascinated by the science behind aesthetic medicine. She expanded her medical skills to include aesthetic injectable procedures and started offering her services to a small group of 10 existing patients she already knew and trusted. When the pandemic disrupted her practice, Laura temporarily worked in urgent care, but she kept up her side hustle giving patients aesthetic treatments out of a salon. Over the next 2 years, those 10 folks grew to become a client base of about 200 patients. In 2022, Laura took the plunge. She signed a lease on her own space, and the Face Place officially opened on Perkins Road in 2023. Laura Nichols, welcome to Out to Lunch.
9: Thank you so much for having me.
8: Now, suppose Laura doesn't want the story to end here. Suppose she has her sights set on growing her business, expanding, maybe, even into other states or other countries. After all, Walmart started with a single store in Arkansas. Okay, but it's not 1962. So how would Laura make a dream like that actually happen today? She might turn to a type of investor called an angel. And she specifically might turn to an organization called Gulf South Angels, who specialize in investing in companies with growth potential and in helping them with guidance and expertise. Gulf South Angels ranks among the top angel investment organizations in the country in terms of both membership and capital deployment. Here in Baton Rouge, the go-to Gulf South Angel to contact is Rick Bond. Rick Bond, welcome to Out to Lunch.
10: Thank you. Glad to be here.
8: Laura, millions of Americans, but especially middle-aged women, get Botox or other similar injectable treatments each year. They make an appointment, get a treatment, and go about their lives without ever thinking about the science behind the procedure. They most certainly don't ever think about leaving their careers to start their own business in injectables. So what about that initial experience of getting Botox made you think you wanted to start your own practice?
9: Oh, well, I definitely did not think I was going to serve in practice after that. But like you said, the story, it just happened. It happened because I kept walking through open doors. And so I just looked for the open doors, and I try not to give too much of resistance. So, but when I did get that first treatment, I didn't even realize that I actually didn't even have wrinkles then. So I was treating myself to, so I had just finished my master's program. And so that's what I was going to do, is just treat myself to Botox, because I've heard a lot about it, whatever. I was 33 at the time, and someone was having a special, and I was like, oh, I know that guy injecting. So I went and I loved it. It wasn't, once it kicked in, I was like, this is wild. So I just got on YouTube, started looking at like all the facial muscles and stuff. I mean, of course, I'm a nurse practitioner. I'm a nurse. I've been in, you know, through a lot of anatomy courses, but no one teaches you the anatomy of the face the way that you learn when you're an injector.
10: So did you notice a huge improvement in those wrinkles after that first Botox treatment? Is that why you got so excited about Botox?
9: It was almost the way that the muscles just kind of lay on the face differently. You know, typically you might go through life thinking, when you might have a thinking face that is almost like a frown face or like an angry face. You squeeze your eyebrows together and it causes lines to form. And, you know, it doesn't necessarily mean that you're an angry person, but you walk through life, you're thinking. A lot of this people are thinkers. So I had done a lot of thinking in those last 2.5 years of my master's program. And I didn't realize that, you know, those lines were kind of stuck on my face a lot. So once the Botox kicked in, my muscles lifted up and out from the middle of the face. And it just made my eyebrows look, you know, much more welcoming. And, you know, that sounds weird, eyebrows welcoming, but it's true. It's when you look at someone's face, you can tell if they're a welcoming person. And I loved it. And it really wasn't even that much. It was like maybe 20 units, which that's like the tiniest amount, but it made a huge difference. So
10: that's going to be my excuse moving forward, I think. I'm looking for a welcoming eyebrow.
9: Yes.
11: Gentle eyebrows.
10: Rick, by all accounts, Gulf South Angels has been wildly successful, investing over $35 million in 74 regional companies since its inception. Recently, Gulf South Angels merged with Washington, D.C.-based Meta Angels, resulting in 50 additional healthcare professionals from Meta Angels coming into your network. That's a lot of expertise in one field. Is Gulf South Angels moving away from its industry-agnostic approach to investment and going all in on healthcare?
12: Well, first, as a recovering lawyer, Laura's got me thinking about some of my thinking lines here. So,
10: was that a tough question?
12: I think the short answer is definitely not. We have always had a strong healthcare focus and healthcare pipeline, and I think this really just grows and enhances that. And we're very happy to have the Meta Angels. There's some incredible professionals and skill sets, but we've always really prided ourselves on being industry agnostic. And I mean, I can tell you, even just in the last year, we, including me personally, have invested in things as diverse as canned wine, rocket motors, you know, some pharmaceuticals, but also pet food, you know, nanomaterials. So no, I don't think this is going to change that, but I think it certainly will make us the premier, if not one of the premier, angel networks for these healthcare deals. I think we'll definitely be even more on the radar of people looking for capital for those kind of businesses, for sure.
10: Well, you had been a member for many years, but you recently joined the board, and there are hundreds of members part of Gulf South Angels. So my real question is, how are businesses selected?
12: So we actually have a very thorough process, and you're right. I've been on the board now just since January, but we have an incoming process through our website, through syndication from other angel groups. But we get between around 40 incoming requests a month. that we sort through. So, I mean, a lot of incoming. And then we have an initial screening process to kind of go through and qualify and see if they meet our initial criteria. Then every month we have a pre-screening session that any of our members can be on these pre-screening teams. It's all volunteer organization. And they hear a very short pitch from 4 to 5 companies, and they decide which, if any, of those companies will present at a full member meeting. And then if a company presents at a full member meeting and there's enough member interest in learning more about that company, we go into our full due diligence process. And again, the amazing thing to me about this organization, it's all volunteer. So when we move into due diligence, we set up an all-volunteer team that's meeting with all the senior executives, having Zoom calls, reviewing financials, et cetera. But that's really the process. We're taking a huge amount of incoming deal flow and companies that are looking for investment and winnowing it down to

0: We hear from maybe 15 to 20 a year at a member meeting setting, and then we maybe invest in 14 to 15 companies. So, yeah.
1: Laura, the Face Place is a relatively new business. How did you finance it? Was it out of your pocket, or did you go to the bank?
2: That's a good question. I actually, when I found the location that I'm at now, it was a, I kind of say it more like a mom and pop place. So they didn't have triple in. It was just, you rent it and you can build it out. So I was still working. By that time I was remarried. So you did mention that I was, single with two kids. I was married, remarried. I had another kid. I was postpartum at that time. So, my husband worked. I still worked. And then I also just invested all my money into it.
1: So you had some savings set aside for this?
2: Yeah, I had about $50,000, and then all my paychecks went into it.
1: Uh-huh. Were you aware of an angel investor? Would that have been something that would interest you?
2: No, we had a lot of trouble trying to get money from the bank. And so, I mean, that's the first place you go. There wasn't really, it's not like a, if you Google it, it doesn't pop up that way. And so, so I don't have a family of money, and it's just one of those things. I went to the bank, you didn't qualify, or, your new business technically a new business, and, they're not going to back you. So,
1: Rick, is this a common story that you hear?
0: You know, it is. And I'll tell you, we were talking a little bit, right before we got started. I'm a small business person myself. And before I got involved in angel investing, the volume of great ideas out there and the need for capital to fund them just is amazing to me. Now I'll tell you a little caveat. There are different kinds of angel groups. In ours, as we've grown and evolved, we're doing a lot more deals that are further along, kind of in their growth trajectory.
1: So you're not really looking for startups?
0: Not pre-revenue. No, we don't do much of any pre-revenue companies which again, to your point, that's the same problem, but we don't do many pre-revenue. The only ones we really consider that are pre-revenue is usually like a biotech. So essentially like a drug development, right? Where of course they're not going to have revenue until they get it approved. But, there are a lot of different flavors of angel groups. There's some that are only local focused. There's some that are focused on, pre-revenue startups, kind of like something like yours, like the Face Place. It's definitely a problem. And like I said, the number of really, really good ideas that we see, where I'm almost thinking like, how are we even going to get the opportunity to do this? Like, how have they made it this far without somebody putting money behind this? Cause it seems like such a great idea, and they're still out there hunting for capital. So
1: why is it that there are so few angel investor groups that want to invest in startups? Is it because of the risk?
0: It is absolutely because of the risk.
1: Or the return on investment.
0: So I think it's the risk.
2: It's a huge
0: really.
2: Risk.
0: It's a huge risk.
2: I think I'm actually very thankful that we did not borrow money, to tell you the truth. I mean, it made me work harder. It made me like lean into my passion. It made me realize that this dollar that I made putting into this is worth so much more. At this point, I had a client base. I didn't just open up shop and like, come see me. I had about 200 patients already. So I hit the ground running. I wasn't scared about that. But I do believe that if I were just a bank were to give me $100,000, maybe I wouldn't have taken it as serious.
1: Uh-huh. What were some of your early investments in the business? I mean, where did you have to put your money? Was it into
2: products
1: into training?
2: Oh, absolutely, training. But yes, there's if you buy enough products with certain companies, then you can get very discounted trainings. But you also, you have to do the work too. You have to learn about it. You have to attend webinars, whether if it's, at a conference or at your house. I also follow multiple different injectors on a Patreon. account that, you know, just like learning what their do's, their don'ts, and then, you know, applying that to my practice.
1: Mm-hmm. So. And Rick, how do businesses find Gulf South Angels?
0: Well, like I said, you know, our website and is one pipeline, and then we've gotten to where, as we've gotten larger,

0: merger, we get syndications. So basically other angel groups from all around the country that have a deal that they're doing and maybe they can't quite fill it. So maybe the company's looking for $2 million or $1 million and they're only going to fill 500,000 or 300,000 of that. They have relationships with other angel groups like us where they can then syndicate that deal to us. So that's one place we get it. But it's interesting. Listen to Laura. I mean, it's the same problems, right? At every stage, right? And the companies that we see, even when they're a little further along in their development, they're facing the same issues. That's why they're raising capital, right? You don't think about it, right? You can have the best product in the world and get a customer, right? So you go to these big, huge companies and they're like, absolutely, we want to buy your product. One of the companies we have right now, I'm thinking of, they just got a huge national distribution deal. Well, they're raising some additional capital from angel investors like us to fund that, right? Like, it's great to get an order, but you have to actually produce the order and you're going to get paid, you know, after you deliver it. So
1: that's rock and a hard place.
0: Yeah. The need
1: actually trying to scale.
0: Absolutely. The need for capital is kind of always there. And to your point, I think it's interesting the place that angel investors fit compared to debt. That's one of the things that angels bring to these companies is it doesn't hurt their cash flow, right? They're not going to the bank and taking on a bunch of bank debt that they have to pay interest on and service. They're giving up a little piece of their company, right? I mean, which is a sacrifice, but the idea being that it puts a lot less stress on the business and makes it much more likely that it's going to succeed and then everybody's going to win, right? We as the investors and then obviously the founders.
2: You're listening to Out to Lunch. I'm Amy Irvin. I'm talking with Rick Bond, a board member of Gulf South Angels, and Laura Nichols, owner of The Face Place. Laura, you mentioned that training was important. I'm sure you're continuing and have to stay up on new products, new procedures. Where do you see the growth in your business in the next year, 2-5 years?
1: We're growing tremendously. I hired a second injector, so I'm almost 100% booked, which is kind of dangerous because I also have to run the business, but I do have a practice manager. So I hired a second injector who has a little bit of experience, but that's that sweet spot of like teaching her the way that I inject. It's mostly biostimulatory fillers and, artistic type of stuff, rather than just doing cheek filler, we do the full face. So I just hired that second injector. I have a practice manager. We're looking to expand in a couple of close, like, communities, not in Baton Rouge, but a couple other places.
2: Yeah, so you want to open different locations,
1: right,
2: in
1: exactly.
2: Baton Rouge or elsewhere?
1: Just surrounding Baton Rouge,
2: uh-huh.
1: And just like more of like acquisitions in a way as well.
2: Uh huh. Mm-hmm. And what about the client who isn't happy with the services she's getting? And what are the reasons that women, I'm assuming it's mostly women, mm-hmm. women give?
1: The biggest disconnect is the cost of the product, versus what they get for it. But they also have to realize that we are trained professionals. We went to school for this. Typically we're sitting and talking to them for a good 45 minutes before I'm touching their face. Every new patient gets a 45 minute consultation. During that consultation, I educate. I just talk about their face. I look at their problems that they're complaining of, their concerns, and everything's based on their own concerns. When we get to the part of the budget during the consultation, if they're like, oh yeah, we'll only have $200. Well, $200 really doesn't get you very much. It doesn't give me very much product to even put in your face. So,
2: but you're also having to manage expectations, people's expectations, mm-hmm. right?
1: That's the education part.
2: Uh-huh.
1: So that's the consultation, developing the rapport, meeting with them and letting them know, showing them some before and afters. So I also think that we're pretty, we're real, you know, at The Face Place. We don't post things that are filtered, and we post like real, we show real expectations. So we're not taking away 20 years of your life, you know?
2: Mm-hmm.
1: There's also a misconception that Botox makes you look fake, but if you are, addressing muscles that depress and pull down, you know, the muscles around it that lift will only give you a brighter, open look. So, you know, it's just really about what you choose to treat as a provider based on their concerns.
2: Mm-hmm. Rick, I imagine you also have to manage some expectations, whether it's among the business that you've invested in or probably more likely the members.
0: Absolutely. One of the most interesting things about the asset class is, I'm quoting the statistic from memory here, but call it 90% of your returns come from less than 10% of your investments. So essentially, if you invest in 10 companies, you know, 7 or 8 of those companies may fail, and 2 of those companies you may make 10, 15, 20 times your money. But that's a hard thing to get someone used to who's, you know, just been investing, you know, in a 401k or in the stock market, right? They're kind of used to slow and steady, you know, as opposed to big wins and big losses. Mm-hmm. So yeah, it's definitely expectation management. And then on the side of the companies too, you know, I mean, I think when you have founders, you know, or people that are seeking capital, you know, I think sometimes they're not prepared properly for what we're going to expect as investors, right? So it's definitely a management all the way around.
2: Okay, so here's the question that we are really getting to here in this interview is, what questions would you ask Laura in order to sort of suss out the information you might need to say, hey, you know, yeah, we'd be interested in talking with you and investing in your company?
0: The questions are always the same. And the, one of the biggest ones, which, you know, I mean, I feel like I'm pretty comfortable, is a checkbox for them, is the team. You know, that's a big factor.
2: What about the team exactly?
0: The competence, the business plan, the realization from talking to them that they have thought through thoroughly, right? I mean, that sounds, you would think that everybody has, but I mean, we've gone all the way through that complex process we have into our due diligence process, set up a due diligence team, had Zoom meetings with a number of the key executives, and stopped our due diligence because of either issues with those executives, their attitudes towards us, or concerns about their candor, or maybe something with the financials. So
1: anyone can be replaced.
0: That's right.
1: Like,
0: yeah. No, I mean,
2: so it's a bit of a job interview,
0: It is a bit of a job interview. Yeah. I mean, it's a job interview for, because essentially that's what we're doing, right? I mean, we're taking our capital and we're hiring this team to run what is now at least fractionally our business.
2: Mm-hmm.
0: And so, yeah, you would think, I guess that's been something that's surprising to me with our thorough process prior to even getting into real heavy duty due diligence. I've been surprised. We've had 2 that I can think of off the top of my head in the last 6 months where we pulled the plug during due diligence because of concerns, about the business. So,
1: so what would be an example of, like, it's someone in aesthetics that would be qualified to work with the angel investors? What type of?
0: So I think a smaller, more local focused angel group, I think actually would be interested in kind of what you're talking about, right? Which is we're very successful. We've got a model. We've got a brand. We've got something we think we can replicate and we want to expand, and capital would make that, you know, would make that better. I mean, I think at the level we're at, I mean, most of the company investments that we're doing, they're raising, call it $500,000 to $2 million, and the company is valued at, you know, $10 million to $20 million. So it's a bigger company at the time they're coming to us, but that's really the evolution of the group and how it's grown. But like I said, angels as a class, there are still more local focused, you know, that would do something like that. But it's a struggle. I mean, like you said, to fund that next growth phase. You know, it's kind of like you said earlier, it made me think hiring that next employee, right? It's always the cost is up front, right? And then you have to fill that person's, you know, schedule and bring in more revenue. And it's kind of the same thing. I mean, an expansion or anything like that. So.
2: And then, Rick, Does Gulf South Angels provide any sort of additional support to the companies that you have ultimately decided to invest in?
0: Absolutely. So we talked about syndication earlier from other angel groups. That's a big thing that we do for our companies as well. So if we're one of the earlier investors in a company, we have our network of angel groups and venture capital firms, and we syndicate out the deal and go to and help them. So like we'll go present or give them information, give these other angel groups, or even connect the companies with those angel groups. We also use our own network. So right, if there are companies in our portfolio that can work with each other, or a company that we've invested in that may have a product or service that could be useful to another company, I mean, we're always willing to facilitate that, make those introductions and connections, and so absolutely.
2: Laura and Rick, successful entrepreneurs like you possess the rare combination of characteristics of resilience, adaptability, and vision. Laura, you were a seasoned healthcare professional when you saw an opportunity in the emerging field of aesthetic medicine and started the Face Place. And Rick, you're leveraging decades of experience in law and investing to help innovative companies get off the ground. Rick and Laura, it's been a pleasure to speak with you today, and I look forward to following your continued success. Thank you for joining me today on Out to Lunch.
0: Thank you so much.
2: My guests today on Out to Lunch have been Laura Nichols, nurse practitioner and owner of The Face Place, and Rick Bond, a board member of Gulf South Angels. 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The producer of our show is Grant Morris. Our technical producer is Eric Morrill. Our associate producers are Peter Raschuti and Anna Edelman. Our researcher is Holly Dutchman. 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I'm Amy Irvin. Thank you for joining me. I look forward to meeting you again next week around the lunch table for more business, Baton Rouge style, on Out to Lunch.
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6: How much do you pay for a cup of coffee? 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
8: The earth is warming.
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11: More intense floods.
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13: Why can't we just stop emitting carbon altogether?
14: A climate crisis that we must not ignore.
6: I'm Caroline Steele. In some Western cities, it currently costs as much as $6 for a cup of coffee. But what's causing that? And will prices ever come down again? The BBC's Faisal Islam went to Turin in northern Italy to try and find out.
15: I'm standing in front of what looks like a sort of locomotive train engine, which is in fact the first espresso machine from Moriondo, 1884. At that point, it becomes a staple drink in Italy and a drink of the masses, a cheap drink. And it's been like that for decades since. But in recent years, that price point has increased. And it does raise the question, how do you deal when a price shock comes through an industry? Does it change it forever? This is a pretty good place to find out.
8: Welcome in the museum, in Lavazza Museum, and now I lead you.
9: I've come here to meet Giuseppe Lavazza. His great-grandfather launched the famous coffee brand 130 years ago. Giuseppe is now chairman of the business.
10: Complexity and troubles.
9: I begin by asking him what's causing the current volatility in the coffee market.
10: This kind of business has been affected for many years by climate effects. So when we saw a frost in Brazil in 2021 after COVID, the effect was devastating, and the tension on prices lasted for about 4 years. And then the inflation, record price, geopolitical crisis, the Suez Canal, now another big crisis, another war, President Trump tariffs.
11: Yeah.
10: So really we went through incredible difficulties.
9: A long list of troubles have combined to create a perfect storm.
10: Every day we saw the coffee prices going up, going up, going up, breaking records. Speculation, of course, stepped into the business and started to ride this great opportunity, exactly as happened in cocoa, the same.
9: Yeah. It's not just the financiers playing the markets. Part of Vietnamese coffee farmers' daily ritual now involves the 4:30 a.m. morning app check of the Robusta futures price in Vietnamese dong. Farmers that could harvest enjoyed extraordinary windfalls from last year's prices and are storing hundreds of thousands of bags of coffee, which otherwise would have been exported. Even aside from the weather, President Trump's tariff roller coaster saw extra taxes applied to the world's biggest coffee producers before the White House saw the very visible impact on US domestic coffee prices and rode back. Prices have settled down from peaks, but still at much higher levels.
10: We need two big crops from Brazil and from Vietnam arriving on the market. That's going to create a different market condition, more stability, more visibility long term, and so the chance, of course, of rebalancing the value all over the supply chain.
9: All eyes are now on July's crop in Brazil. Some analysts expect a bumper harvest of Arabica bean, which could drive down prices. On the other hand, the prospect of a super El Nino predicted this autumn, a warming of the Pacific Ocean that occurs every few years, could lead to more turmoil.
6: Faisal Islam on how the climate might continue to affect the price of your morning coffee. And that was Climate Watch from the BBC.
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Hello and welcome to The Reading Life, your weekly look at the Louisiana literary scene. I'm Susan Larson. This week I'll be talking with Nathaniel Rich about his new novel, Cloud Thief.

0: It is always fascinating to see what New Orleans writer Nathaniel Rich is up to. Whether he's writing fiction, his novels are Odds Against Tomorrow, The Mare's Tongue, King Zeno, my favorite, or his journalism, Collected and Losing Earth, he's back with the perfect book for summer reading, eerily prescient, a heist novel called Cloud Thief, and as always, pitch perfect for the pleasant moment. Nathaniel Rich, welcome back to The Reading Life.
1: Thank you so much for having me. It's really a thrill to be with you again.
0: Well, I was worth waiting for. That's all I can say.
1: I work slow.
0: You have the high-tech error and a heist for the high-tech error. So how did this mashup come to you?
1: It came from a bunch of different directions. I mean, I think the shortest explanation is that it came out of my reporting, like so much of my fiction does, but often in kind of indirect ways. And in this case, I realized just recently, actually thinking about it, the original kernel of an idea came from a piece I wrote for Rolling Stone probably 15 years ago or so about early concern about privacy and the internet and the power of the tech companies. Someone who's involved in the beginning stages of WikiLeaks and the Julian Assange scandal right before that broke. And he said something over the course of our interviews that really stuck with me, which is that Google is more powerful than any country in the world.
2: Whoa.
1: And I thought about that. And I said, well, you know, okay, why? With their wealth, maybe they're wealthy as many countries. He said, well, the information that Google possesses through their email services and through their data centers could take down any head of state, you know, could take down any corporation, could blackmail just about anybody in a position of power in the world, could reveal state secrets. Of course, this was something he was very keyed into because he was involved, as I said, with WikiLeaks, leaking state secrets electronically. And I didn't really do anything with that in the story, but that just stayed with me. And it made me realize what now, I guess, it seems obvious, perhaps, or maybe not, but that data is the most valuable commodity in modern society. Far more valuable than, you know, money or gold or artwork. And most of this data sits in physical form in these warehouses in the middle of nowhere, largely anonymous, certainly then completely anonymous and often disguised, called data centers.
0: Mm-hmm.
1: And so there you had the kind of opening to a heist plot, which is, well, what if we could go into one of these Fort Knoxes of modern society and just steal the stuff? Now, it's not as easy as that, of course, but that was the beginning of it. And it became irresistible to think about how this was, you know, the perfect crime and the most profitable crime in today's society would be to break into a data center and steal information, steal secrets.
0: But then you had to figure out the logistics, right?
1: And the logistics are the fun part.
0: Right?
1: I started to go down this rabbit hole, which, I mean, I do this kind of thing all the time, usually without any positive results. But, you know, I started to wonder, has anyone ever thought to hold up a data center? Has anyone?
0: Yeah.
1: Does that make any sense? And I learned that, yeah, people have. And there are some amazing examples of it that have tended not to get very much press because it's one of these crimes like extortion or blackmail, the kind of perfect crime where the victim and the assailant conspire together to keep it secret.
0: Right.
1: Because it's the cost of to the company of going public with this security problem not only makes them vulnerable to future attacks, but essentially gives away the whole plot of their business, which is that they possess these enormous amounts of information that could be stolen from them. You know, the information is out just floating in the ether somewhere and not sitting in these big data centers.
0: But just the whole thing of it is possible to do this. Someone hasn't found out a way, you know, but they will eventually.
1: Well, a few people have. I mean, there's one great case that I'm writing about now for New York Times Magazine of one of the ones I drew from, which was a crew in London in 2007 dressed up as police officers and even got a fake police dog. And planned this incredible heist of a data center in central London that was then owned by Verizon, by their business division, and stole 80 servers that, according to the person who pulled off the heist, who I've interviewed now, contained compromising information about one of the world's largest banks and their involvement in the fraudulent prime mortgage scandals that helped bring down the global economy during that period. And so it's been done. But very little was written about that crime at the time. Everyone denied sort of the central facts of it. And the few other cases that I was able to find also have kind of been hushed. So I saw an opening there of something that was not only plausible, but had happened, but people didn't really understand or know about. And so that was the beginning.
0: So did you have an affection for heist novels? I mean, there's this wonderful nod to Donald Westlake and the Hot Rock.
1: Yes. I love heist novels. I love crime novels. I mean, noir fiction is one of my great loves, and it's kind of a cousin in a way to heist novels, in that they're both about characters who make one decisive bad choice usually, and then that leads to another bad choice and so on, and they start spiraling down, and they're on this sort of passage to hell that they can't get off of. But I certainly became a much more serious student of the heist novel. The one that was most important to me as a New Orleans connection, which is Elliot Chase's Black Wings Has My Angel, which was a kind of samizdat text of noir literature for many years, in that you couldn't find it, but people who were connoisseurs of the subject always talked it up. And the writer, Elliot Chase, he worked for the AP Bureau in New Orleans and later went to Hattiesburg and was a newspaper man there, but he published a bunch of novels. And this one is his best. It's a heist novel about two characters who have this kind of passionate, doomed relationship. And the heist takes place in Denver, but then they come back. The final act is in New Orleans when everything just falls apart. And it's one of the great it's one of the great pieces of writing, I think, about New Orleans. And these characters are holed up in the French Quarter in a hotel, and just, it kind of captures something about the city, the glamour, and also its ability to help, you know, to further the kind of process of decay in relationships that aren't built on a strong foundation.
0: If you're just joining us, my guest is journalist and novelist Nathaniel Rich, who has a new book out, Cloud Thief. So give us a setup. Why do Tim and Virginia go after this data center?
1: Yeah, so Tim and Virginia, which are, by the way, also the names of the characters in the Elliot Chase novel, which I just had to take. but Tim is a climate journalist, very disillusioned, who has gone into his career with a lot of idealism and hope that you know, through his work he might hold people accountable, he might essentially change the world. And about 10 years, I'd say, into his career, that hasn't gone very well. He's had some success, but he's essentially impoverished. He's not making enough money to survive in New York City, where he's based. And he's also just disillusioned about the fact that his work or anyone's work can do anything effective on climate change or, you know, to save the world. And so he's really, when the novel begins, he's lost, and he's essentially come into this realm of a kind of climate nihilism, or just nihilism in general, where he just doesn't know what to do and feels useless and hopeless about any of it. So he's looking for answers, and he meets a woman named Virginia who seems to have all the answers. She's fashioned a bizarre life for herself, completely independent, off the grid in a sense, living essentially rent-free in a storage unit in Midtown Manhattan, in one of these big anonymous storage facilities, which I'm obsessed with. It's one of the great American industries.
0: Yeah.
1: Hugely profitable. The statistics about how much crap people put in these storage units and how much we pay for it is sort of astonishing. And I put some of those statistics in the novel. But she's essentially living a nomadic life, invisible to the web of technology, at least as far as she can. And he meets her essentially on assignment in the storage unit. And there's a passion develops between them. But probably most of all, he's intrigued by this person who seems to know all the answers and to have a way out. And together they hatch this plan to pull off the ultimate heist and live happily ever after, if they can pull it off. And of course, that's when the action starts.
0: She reminds him of a character in one of his favorite books.
1: Yeah, she reminds him of this, of a real life character named Veronique Le Guin, who I think I first encountered in a great book by Michael Finkel, Stranger in the Woods, about a kind of hermit who lived in the Maine woods for decades undetected. And in that book, there's a passage about sort of other figures like that. And one is Veronique Le Guin, who is a French shop girl who essentially, I think, was talked into by her boyfriend at the time, who is a speleologist, he would climb in caves and spend a lot of time in caves doing science there, to take part in a crazily unethical experiment, which was essentially to live underground in a cave as long as possible, essentially until she went insane. And so she, for 111 days in the 80s, she did that. She lived underground, monitored by scientists to see what would happen to her when she was cut off from her circadian rhythms, did not see sunlight, and essentially was left to her own devices. And she chronicles what happens in this incredible diary that was published in France that I was able to get a copy of. It hasn't been translated. I'm hoping this will lead to someone
0: I do too
1: publishing a translation. But it's an incredible portrait. And it's fascinating because, you know, I probably, like a lot of writers and maybe readers out there, have kinds of these half-baked fantasies of living that a kind of hermetic lifestyle off the grid, surrounded, by the way, by books. She went in with like 200, you know, paperbacks. I sort of look longingly at the picture she took of this paper. Like, how great. You just get to live in a cave, keep your own hours, read all you want. And yet, of course, prolonged time in isolation also does horrible things to your brain. And so she writes about that as well. She essentially started to go mad and start talking to the stalagmites and so on as if they were people. And so, yes, then I read a lot of accounts of people in isolation and the psychology of that, the desire to be alone, and also the limitations of that. And that's very much, central to the story of the character, the stories of the main characters in the novel.
0: And the many ways we can be alone, you know, so many ways.
1: Yes, you can be alone together too. It's one way. Yes, but for both of these characters, there's this idea that the way out of the entrapments, the tangles of the corruptions of society is just to escape, to go off the map, you know, to be off the grid. And I think that's a recurrent fantasy that we have in our culture. I mean, I think, you know, after an election, people talk about just leaving the country. I think that's a version of it. If they don't like the result, living off the grid. And I definitely have, you know, share that, at times. And yet that's not always, it might seem like the easiest way out, but it usually, is not. And ultimately we can't escape where we are, who we are, our faith. And the question is, how do you engage in a way that's healthy?
0: It's logistics again. There are so many. I mean,
1: it's a central feature of heist novels is logistics, essentially. It's like, so much of the fun of it is the planning, the bickering, the squabbling, because it's always multiple people trying to figure out how to solve this problem. And I didn't want to go too far away from that aspect of the genre, because it's fascinating, and it's in the details of that where a lot of the fun resides.
0: Well, it made me wonder if you drew maps, diagrams, if you had little models of things to keep track.
1: Yeah. Oh, absolutely. I had a lot of that. There's a lot of use of Google Maps to plot the escape route. There were a lot of, all of the investigations that the characters do. Of course, I did. And that was tremendous fun too. It's like a, you know, there's some satisfactions of kind of, you know, solving a puzzle, that come with the form. And I really wanted to indulge that, because that's a lot of fun. Of course, I wanted to do things that transcend the form as well. But I think the novel only works if you can nail the fun of the heist plot really well. So I spent a lot of time on the mechanics of that.
0: If you're just joining us, my guest is journalist and novelist Nathaniel Rich, who has a new book out, Cloud Thief. One of the things I loved was this passage where you actually describe the cloud. And I wonder if you would read that for us, because I remember when the cloud first began to be talked about, I spent a lot of time imagining what it should look like. You know what I mean? And this description just spoke to me, spoke to the young me at that time.
1: Yeah, the cloud. I mean, it's one of the sort of central and also most pernicious metaphors, I think, in modern life. Okay, I'll read. Like all creation myths, the cloud originated as bad art. It was born in messy diagrams sketched by a self-taught generation of computer scientists who, despite their technical sophistication, or maybe because of it, were clumsy storytellers. As they charted maps of computer networks, drawing lines to connect nodes and trunks and relays, their doodles inevitably took the shape of an amorphous blob. That was the name they originally gave it, the blob. Later, they passed through galaxy, bubble, rhizome, and amoeba before settling on cloud, prizing the terms vaporous celestial connotations. The goal of any technology, after all, is to make itself both essential and invisible, like air. It was an effective metaphor, elegant and vague, elegant because it was vague. The cloud offered something to everyone. The cloud could refer to any service accessible through the internet. The cloud could be understood to mean the entire internet. It could even stand for the digital record of civilizational knowledge. Who wrote the Magna Carta? Consult the cloud. What's the best way to mend a broken heart? Ask the cloud. Want to watch a heist film? The cloud will select your favorite one. By now, you likely use another term or no term at all, since this phenomenon, the sum of human ingenuity available on request or ahead of your request, the machines anticipating your next thought, has become second nature, unworthy of scrutiny. But in our age, we had the cloud. The cloud entered the popular lexicon in 2010, which, as the cloud informs me, was named the year of the cloud. In a cost-saving move during a financial recession, a critical mass of American businesses transferred their digital storage units to colossal third-party data centers operated by the few global companies with sufficient computing power and real estate, corporations like G, A, and M. Cash-strapped companies like Cash-Strapped Citizens reduced their rents and sent their cumbersome possessions to mini-storage. The cloud sank frictionlessly into the popular unconscious, where it underwent an alchemical transformation. What started as analogy became ontology. Many of us really thought that information had become airborne. I did. When I tried to picture the internet, I imagined a mass of condensed vapor in the troposphere. I figured microchips and motherboards were involved at some stage, but after the advent of wireless technology, I did believe that information floated. The cloud assumed a metaphysical quality. It inspired homilies that tech boosters recited with liturgical conviction, like, "Everything is connected," or "Information wants to be free." Since such statements were obviously demonstrably false, they demanded from their adherents a suspension of disbelief so radical that it resembled religious faith. That, Virginia emphasized, was the point.
0: Oh, Virginia, yes. How do you feel when you write something like that? Do you feel like you're flexing your muscles after writing journalism? I mean, do you feel free? Are you indulging your sense of humor?
1: Yeah, indulgence is a good word. I mean, I really follow the pleasure principle when it comes to literature. You know, if it feels good, do it, right? Like, literature is a hedonistic form. I mean, I think we lose track of that sometimes. You know, why do I write? I write for pleasure, ultimately. Why do I read? For pleasure. Now, you know, there's a lot of forms of pleasure. You know, there's more than just cotton candy and ice cream, right? There's also the pleasure of precision, of clarity, you know, specificity, surprise. So it's fun to read about a well-executed heist. It's fun to go on these kinds of riffs, and it's also fun to understand, you know, where we are in the universe and where how we see ourselves and how we find meaning in life. And so my feeling is certainly at this point in my writing career, I kind of just go on the instinct of is it fun? Will it be, you know, is it exciting? Then do it. If not, if it's boring, if it's familiar, then, you know, strike it.
0: Well, for me, the great pleasure were the collective nouns. I love those so much. And, you know, there's so many you recognize, and there will always be a few new to you, you know, as you're reading along. And then I got to this sentence where you had said, a disorder of small things. And that so delighted me. I just laughed out loud.
1: Yeah, well, that was funny. I appreciate that, because that was one where I thought, can I get away with this? Because I have one of the characters, Sess, who's this kind of ridiculous sidekick of Tim.
0: I love him. I love him.
1: I'm glad. Yeah, I love him too. But and he's sort of he's obsessed with groups of animals in particular, and so. I just had so much fun with that it was that kind of thing where, like, a guilty pleasure. Like, are people going to be annoyed at that?
0: When he says the teeth of its eyes, you're gone. I mean, that was the one.
1: That's good. Yeah, you need some. The heist. I mean, this is my this is the theory I've reached after. I want to test you out on this because I trust your expertise on this as much as anyone. The conclusion I reached about the heist novel as a kind of subgenre of crime fiction is that it's ultimately a comic form.
0: Yes,
1: it's either things go well and then it's a comedy in the kind of, you know, Aristotelian sense, like everyone happy ever after, which is what the kind of Hollywood heist movie typically is, or everything goes as badly as possible. And that's, of course, funny. And that's like the Coen brothers model, you know, yeah. And then there's a third category, which probably Cloud Thief is, which is everything goes great. You can't believe it. They pulled off the ultimate heist. So you have the satisfaction of solving this puzzle. And then everything falls apart because everyone's human afterwards. And that's, but they're all funny, all three versions, you know. And so I wanted to lean into that. I think that's you need that for it to work. It can't be too, you know, you can't be too serious. It's not. There are other forms of crime fiction that do that well, but that this is not. This is a different medium.
0: But also, there's a way in which you reel back the reader with surprising emotional moments. Really heartrending moments. And I think that's your characteristic touch. That's what you bring to this form and this story. We've been talking with Nathaniel Rich. His new novel is Cloud Thief. You can meet him August 14th at 6 when he appears at Garden District Bookshop. Nathaniel, thank you so much. Safe travels.
1: Thank you so much. It's a joy to be with you.

0: This is NPR News.
1: I'm Debbie Elliott. This is 89.3 WRKF. 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
4: 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He's got some observations about drones in the capital region. Also, Greg Hilburn, who covers Louisiana politics for the USA Today Network. He'll talk about the feud with Jeff Landry and New Orleans officials, and with an election in the offing next year for the governor.
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5: Good morning. I'm Layla Faldin. Did you ever play Pong at the arcade and think, I wonder what the story is behind these two paddles hitting a ball back and forth? 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I don't know what a Pong movie would look like, but I'm sure they're bouncing some ideas around. It's Morning Edition.
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5: It's Morning Edition from NPR News. I'm Leila Fadel.
7: And I'm A. Martinez. There are more than 2,300 confirmed cases of measles in the U.S. so far this year. That is slightly more than the total number of cases for all of last year, according to the CDC. Dr. Jennifer Nuzzo has been tracking this year's spike in measles. She's an epidemiologist who heads the Pandemic Center at the Brown University School of Public Health. Doctor, measles was officially eliminated from the U.S. in 2000. How did this resurgence happen?
8: Well, we've been seeing a slow progress towards measles circulating again because people are, not vaccinating their kids as much as they used to be. But really, it's taken off quite extraordinarily since the beginning of 2025. And some of that is because of a lot of rhetoric right now that's been happening politically about vaccines and suggesting that they may not be safe, which is not true, suggesting that they may not work, which is definitely not true. And that has led to explosive outbreaks throughout the country, recurring outbreaks, to the point where we are now looking at measles being reestablished as a disease that kids could get if they're not vaccinated.
7: So you expect the U.S. will lose that eliminated status?
8: By all measure, we should lose that status. Measles has continued to be transmitted since the beginning of 2025. It shows no signs of stopping. States that had an outbreak that burnt itself out have seen outbreaks again. It's basically like whack-a-mole at this point.
7: All right, and just to be clear, eliminated means a disease has gone from a region. Eradicated means it's global. It's gone completely, right?
8: Yeah, it basically means you drive your domestic transmission down to zero. We still had measles since we eliminated it in the year 2000, but they were sporadic cases imported when people traveled to other places.
7: Why is this resurgence in measles cases so serious?
8: Well, measles is a really terrible disease. You don't want to get measles. You don't want your children to get measles. First of all, it's a deadly disease. It kills a decent number of people. It puts a lot of people in the hospital, and that's bad for everybody. It's bad for the people who are there with measles. It's also bad for patients who now have a hospital that has to deal with the stress of measles. It's bad for societies because it costs tens of thousands of dollars per measles case. And if your child has measles as a toddler and recovers, you still have to worry about a very rare but fatal complication that can occur as much as a decade later. And that's a really terrible state to be in.
7: If someone is vaccinated from measles or their whole families are vaccinated, are they safe? Are they okay?
8: Yeah, so the great thing about the measles vaccine is it's one of the best vaccines we have. It's one of the safest vaccines we have. It's also one of the most effective, and it really does a great job of keeping people from getting sick with measles, certainly keeping people out of the hospital, keeping them from dying, which is the most important thing. But it does a pretty great job of reducing transmission, and that's how we have been able to eliminate it more than 25 years ago.
7: The Senate is considering the nomination of Dr. Erica Schwartz to lead the CDC. Her boss would be Health Secretary RFK Jr. He's pushed some conspiracy theories about vaccines. Quickly, Doctor, if you can, if she is confirmed, if Dr. Schwartz is confirmed, what does she have to do to reverse the rise of measles?
8: She has to issue an unequivocal statement that supports measles vaccination as the only way to protect people from measles. That is the only proven way to protect yourself from measles. We can't mince words here. We can't suggest that there are, more cons than there are pros. None of that is true. And unfortunately, confusing rhetoric coming out of the Department of Health and Human Services has complicated the issue in the midst of a deadly outbreak.
7: Dr. Jennifer Nuzzo directs the Pandemic Center at the Brown University School of Public Health. Doctor, thanks.
8: Thanks so much.
7: It's Morning Edition from NPR News. I'm E. Martinez.
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0: Coming up on the next Louisiana Considered, East Baton Rouge Parish has intervened in a lawsuit which asks the courts to set a formal incorporation date for the new city of St. George, a decision that could leave both municipalities on the hook for multiple millions of dollars. We'll get the latest on the next Louisiana Considered.
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9: Hot and sticky weather and the forecast for the next couple of days. We have our afternoon highs right around 95 or just above. Straight through Wednesday, but you factor in the high humidity. We're talking heat index values peaking during the peak heating of the afternoon, right around 110. We're going to see that for today. We're clear tonight, a low mid to upper 70s. Upper 90s coming our way for Tuesday and Wednesday with those high heat index values. Stray thunderstorm chance rolling in Thursday. More scattered storms by Friday afternoon. I'm WRKF meteorologist Jennifer Dayramore.
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10: Joanne Couture has been driving a truck for 32 years. She's based in Ontario and crosses the U.S.-Canadian border multiple times a week. I caught her during a break from hauling a delivery of soybean oil. She told me she is pumped to have the Gordie Howe Bridge as an option for future drives.
11: It'll be faster. It'll be less congested. Different people will go to different bridges.
10: An economic analysis of the Gordie Howe estimates the new bridge will save truck drivers 850,000 hours annually. Katora owns and operates her own truck driving business and says for her, that could translate to an additional 3 to 5% each year in revenue.
11: You know there's going to be a lineup, but a half-hour lineup versus a three-hour lineup is 2.5 hours of making money time that I don't lose in my day.
10: And when trucks are running on time, that helps everyone else stay productive, says Jason Miller, a Michigan State professor who studies supply chain management.
12: It reduces the chance that a factory could run out of parts because, hey, a truck gets delayed 2 or 3 hours on the bridge and you're basically at a standstill, which can cost hundreds of thousands of dollars an hour.
10: However, Miller says this reduction in friction is being counteracted by the tariffs both countries have in place. In 2025, the U.S. exported fewer goods to Canada than the year before and imported fewer as well. So even if it's a smoother ride across the border, we still have to want to buy each other's stuff. I'm Stephanie Hughes from Marketplace.
13: We're going to be okay. All right. Thank you. Sorry, that was a little bit of a technical issue we had on our end. That was Marketplace's Stephanie Hughes talking about the opening of the Gordie Howe International Bridge, opening between U.S. and Canada to traffic for the first time today. So, moving on, let's do the numbers. Dow futures are up about 1% this morning. That's 551 points. S&P futures are up 1%. That's about 75 points. And the NASDAQ futures are up 1.6%. That's 466 points. The 10-year Treasury yield is down this morning at 4.63%.

0: Good Monday morning to you. It's 6:19. You're listening to Morning Edition. Just ahead, a new ESPN documentary series, Life in the W, follows players through a WNBA season and a dispute over fair pay. We'll have more on that just ahead. We're expecting sunshine today. Hot day ahead of us, 96 the high. Heat index values high as 107. Currently fair and 78 degrees.
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1: And you're listening to Morning Edition at 6:42 on your Monday morning. Just ahead on Morning Edition, the Okefenokee Swamp in Georgia has joined the list of World Heritage Sites. We'll get more on that story just ahead. We're expecting heat today. Sunny and hot, our high 96. Heat index value is high, it's 107. We've got a partly cloudy evening in the forecast, with a low in the upper 70s. Currently sunny and 78 degrees.

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1: And you are listening to Morning Edition 719 on your Monday morning. Good morning to you. I'm Karen Henderson. Glad to have you along for Morning Edition. Just ahead, researchers now know that ADHD manifests differently in girls, but many disorders go undiagnosed until adulthood. It's potentially leading to serious health consequences. We'll get more on that story straight ahead. Currently sunny, 79 degrees. Another hot one ahead of us. We're expecting a high near 96. Heat index value as high as 107 today. Partly cloudy tonight with a low around 78.
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0: 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I'm Martinez.
5: And I'm Leila Fadil. The Trump administration is ordering warning signs outside the Smithsonian's National Museum of American History. President Trump has been attacking the museum, claiming it does not accurately depict the nation's history. NPR's Janet Ujong Lee reports that this is not sitting well with many historians.
6: The executive order comes weeks after the administration's report saying that the Smithsonian was engaging in anti-white rhetoric and transgender activism. The Trump administration also called out the institution for being insufficiently patriotic. Reaction to the president's executive order was swift.
7: The White House seeks to impose a narrow, singular, celebratory narrative of American greatness.
6: That's Beth English, the executive director of the Organization of American Historians.
7: Crucially, that narrative

0: on hand. I mean, he could spend $500,000 a day for the rest of the election without raising more. James Tallarico, the very impressive Democrat in my home state of Texas, has raised $72 million. So the Democrats will have enough money. They ought not whine about that.
1: Democratic strategist and CNN contributor Paul Begala, thank you for your time and your insights.
0: Thanks, Layla.
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2: It's 8:19. Good morning. Just ahead on Morning Edition, a new ESPN documentary series, Life in the W, follows players through a WNBA season and a dispute over fair pay. We'll get more on that documentary series just ahead. Checking our forecast today, sunny and hot, our high near 96, heat index value as high as 107. Currently, it's a little cloudy, 82 degrees.
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5: When President Trump announced an anti-crime task force in Memphis last fall, federal and local officials never mentioned immigration enforcement as a goal. But the first few months shocked the community.
6: It was very evident that this was an immigration operation at its core.
5: Trump says he wants to replicate the Memphis task force elsewhere. I'm Elsa Chang. 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
1: I'm Leila Fadel.
10: And I'm Michelle Martin. Good morning. The WNBA All-Star Game was this weekend. At a time when the Women's Professional Basketball League is attracting more eyes than ever, fans got to see many of their favorites on the court together in Chicago. But if you missed it, you can see three of its top players in a much more intimate way. A new docuseries from ESPN follows Asia Wilson of the Las Vegas Aces, Nafisa Collier of the Minnesota Lynx, and Awana Bonner of the Phoenix Mercury, not just through the grind of a WNBA season, but also through the stress of negotiations for a new collective bargaining agreement and all the strain it puts on their personal lives.
11: It's going to look like it's easy, but it is not.
12: This year, I've come in with a mission.
13: Oh, here comes up with a steal.
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14: You would think playing 17 years in a league, you would be set for life, but I'm not.
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10: I spoke with Tristan Williams, the executive producer of this series, Life in the W. How crazy is it you wound up with three teams in the playoffs and two of the three teams battling for the championship? I mean, excuse me, do you just have like the best luck or what?
16: I have the best luck. I literally have the best luck.
17: You couldn't write this any better for it to naturally unfold that way and the way it weaves. And I think as the viewers watch it, you get to see how the stories weave so nicely because of that outcome.
10: Well, the fact that the Aces were so far down they were on a terrible losing streak.
17: They were the 500.
10: They were in the 500.

0: It's 8:59, partly cloudy and 85 degrees currently here in Baton Rouge. We're expecting a sunny high today of 96, with a heat index value as high as 107, and a partly cloudy evening low in the upper 70s. This is 89.3 WRKF in Baton Rouge. 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
3: This is Jim Inkster, coming today on Talk Louisiana. We will start with former Gretna Mayor Ronnie Harris. He's now a Baton Rougean, proud of his new hometown, and he lives in an area that is affected by drone deliveries from Amazon. He says the neighbors are making noise, and he has a review of how it's going. Also, it's Greg Hilburn, one of the senior reporters at the state capitol, covering politics for many newspapers in the state through the USA Today network. He will review what's going on with Governor Landry, who is in a battle with some prominent people in the great city of New Orleans. He's unhappy about the indictment that went away involving Attorney General Liz Merle. We will talk about this and more with Greg Hilburn. Now the news on Talk Louisiana.
4: Live from NPR News in Washington, I'm Libby Casey. President Trump visits Michigan today to tout his handling of the economy. He'll visit a General Motors facility in suburban Detroit on the heels of announcing new sweeping tariffs that impose double-digit levies on 60 trading partners and cover 99% of U.S. imports. There are now fewer than 100 days until the congressional midterm elections. NPR's Mara Liasson reports on where things stand for Democrats and Republicans.
5: To win a majority in the House of Representatives, Democrats need a net pickup of 3 seats. To win a majority in the Senate, Democrats need a net pickup of 4 seats. Republicans are facing strong headwinds. President Trump's approval rating is under 40%. Voters are sour on the economy, and they blame the Iran war and Trump's tariffs for keeping prices high at the pump and the grocery store. But Republicans have some structural advantages, too. They've raised much more money than Democrats, and Republican gerrymanders have reduced the number of competitive House districts to less than 20. Democrats have the advantage of enthusiasm. Democratic voters have been turning out in larger numbers than Republicans in primaries and special elections this year. Mara Liasson, NPR News.
4: 3 people are dead and 4 injured after a mass shooting at a food festival in Seattle yesterday evening. Police there say they have 1 person in custody and are searching for another possible suspect. Casey Martin from KUOW in Seattle.
6: As of last night, another suspected shooter was still on the loose. Police said they were still figuring out what that person's involvement was. Police said it appeared that 2 people were shooting at each other, but that's still being investigated.
4: The shootings happened at one of the city's most popular tourist spots near the Space Needle as crowds gathered for the annual Bite of Seattle Food Festival. A toddler is among the injured. 8 years after groundbreaking, the Gordie Howe International Bridge between Detroit and Windsor in Ontario, Canada, is set to open today. As Alex McLennan of WDET reports, it comes amid political tension between Canada and the U.S.
7: U.S. officials were not invited to a ribbon-cutting ceremony for the span held in Ontario after Donald Trump placed 50% tariffs on Canada. Still, Canadian officials are highlighting the Gordie Howe Bridge as a testament to the relationship between the two countries. Mark Wiseman is Canada's ambassador to the U.S.
8: Where we stand today is truly one region. It is a place of 2 nations with a shared community.
7: The new span will give drivers crossing the Detroit River an alternative to the existing Ambassador Bridge, which has been the corridor's only option for commercial truck drivers for nearly a century. For NPR News, I'm Alex McLennan in Detroit.
4: Millions of Americans are under heat advisories and warnings today, with the most severe temperatures expected in the Midwest and South. This is NPR News in Washington.
9: It's 4 minutes past nine. In news, a new study from Tulane University and the advocacy group Agenda for Children finds low pay and workplace challenges are making it harder to keep early childhood educators in New Orleans. As Jocelyn Burgess explains, this comes despite many educators saying they love working with the children.
10: Researchers say wages and benefits were among the top reasons for seeking new employment. Researchers say better pay, stronger workplace support, and more opportunities for professional development may encourage early childhood educators to stay in their jobs.
9: Nearly one in three early childhood educators in Orleans Parish say they've looked for a new job in the past 3 months. A Baton Rouge teacher has been named the state's 2026 Teacher of the Year. According to the Louisiana Department of Education, Alicia Butler, a special educator at the Louisiana School for the Visually Impaired, took home the award this year. Butler has also been recognized as Outstanding Science Teacher of the Year by Louisiana Science Teachers Association. The Louisiana Department of Wildlife and Fisheries reported the state's whooping crane recovery efforts saw 10 fledged chicks, meaning the chicks are fully grown and capable of flight. It brings the state's total population to 84. LDWF biologist Sarah Zamorski says it was a historic nesting season.
11: Not just is it a record for Louisiana, it's new records for any previous or ongoing whooping crane reintroduction. So we're really excited about the success that the birds had this year.
9: The birds have not lived in the Louisiana wilderness since 1950. That's news. I'm Bob Pavlovich. Have a good morning.
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3: This is Jim Inkster, and welcome to Talk Louisiana, originating from the Investar Tower in Baton Rouge. Robin Dow is producing, and your number is 877-217-5757. Our email address is talk@talklouisiana.org. We begin with Ronnie Harris. 28 years, he was mayor of Gretna, Louisiana, and he moved to Baton Rouge a few years ago. And he's become involved in the Capital Region. He's president of the Goodwood Property Owners, and his group has not taken a position on the issue we're about to discuss with him, but it is one that is worthy of discussion on our show and input from the most enlightened audience in radio. And again, your number is 877-217-5757. Residents in our city, where this show originates, are now able to have Amazon packages delivered by drone through the company's Prime Air service. The Capital Region is the first in the state with access to the service, and customers must be located within a 7.5-mile radius of Amazon's fulfillment center on Cortana Place off Airline Highway. The company drones can deliver packages up to 5 pounds. The drone delivery is only available in certain weather and temperature conditions, but it has had a few hiccups, and Ronnie is here to discuss some concerns. This is a work in progress, shall we say. Good to see you, Mr. Mayor.
16: Well, thank you, Jim. I appreciate you having me on your show.
3: Well, tell us what got you involved in this.
16: As president of the GPOA, I received a comment by a resident, actually two doors down, concerned about the drone activity over our properties, because I'm evidently in the flight path. And because of that, I told him, well, we need to check with the city officials. And sure enough, we were able to obtain on the website of the FAA a draft environmental assessment. And that's where I glean most of my information from. And let me preface my remarks today by saying I'm not of the opinion pro or against, but I am in an opinion of bewilderment. It's a situation that what in the world are we talking about here? The drone itself is basically 78 pounds air machine flying with
3: how much is it?
16: 78 pounds.
3: 78?
16: 78 pounds and a payload capacity of 5 pounds. So it's as great as 82 pounds. And it can fly at 70 miles an hour.
3: So we're talking about actual air travel here.
16: Absolutely. Now, not above a ceiling of 400 feet. I went by the Amazon Center to take a look to where is this thing, and it looked like an international airport. Drones were coming and going, and basically they leave low, and they come back high, and they descend to reload for another flight, of which this environmental assessment allows Amazon to have 1,000 flights between the hours of 6 a.m. and 10:30 p.m. So that's 16 and a half hours of 1,000 flights.
3: Within this 7.5 mile radius.
16: You're right. Now, it's to service East Baton Rouge Parish and a small portion of West Baton Rouge Parish. And if you look at a map, north is Brownfield, south is up to Gardere, and to the east would be the parish line and a sliver of Port Allen on the west. So when I found out about it, there was 1 day left for the public comment period. So I had to glean it quickly, come up with my own personal comments, blast it out to our members, and fortunately our members responded with some very, very articulate and pertinent information relative to their opposition to the drone operations.
3: Right. Well, hold that thought. And right now you're saying you're just surveying the landscape before taking a position. And the Goodwood property owners has not taken a position officially, but some members are concerned. And this is something relatively new. It started when? Last month?
16: Yeah, this past month.
3: Yeah, so, and if anyone from Amazon wants to comment in an official capacity, we welcome their input. I think this is an interesting story, and of course it will be, if it's successful, it'll presumably be replicated all over the state, potentially. Now, the fact that we have this Amazon Center here is probably the reason why we were first, correct?
16: Yeah, that's correct. They operate out of distribution centers. But, you know, capitalism is great because you have a situation that where they can make a buck, they will. And the fact of the matter is that the drone operations do not follow the same lines of delivery as the rest of the transportation network in the United States. Stop and think about planes, trains, trucks, and automobiles. Mm-hmm. They follow established patterns, established routes, whether it's in the air or on train tracks or even on, highways. But a drone flies over your property and my property with a camera. Yeah. So there's privacy concerns as well. And the one of the comments that one of the residents made to the FAA was, what are you going to do with this information? Or is it going to be privy only to Amazon? Or are you going to sell it? What exactly is going to happen? So, again, I'm in bewilderment because, yeah, it sounds like a great thing. You know, I can get something. And the other thing, too, is you know, a train gets blocked these crossings and you waste time and you see these car after car after car of goods going to market. But a drone is one product for one flight for one person to benefit one of the nation's largest retailers, if not the largest.
17: Well, and owned by Jeff Bezos, one of the most wealthy people in the world, who also owns the Washington Post and is a good friend of the President of the United States. Now, in addition to Baton Rouge, Prime Air operates this service in parts of Phoenix, Detroit, Houston, San Antonio, and Dallas, as well as Waco, Tampa, Kansas City. Those are the areas where this is now a part of the fabric of life. But it didn't get much community comment, if any, before this was enacted, did it? It just happened.
16: The public comment period opened June 23rd. I found out about it on July 21st, and it closed on July 22nd. And so now, who was notified? Well, the Fish and Wildlife Service was notified by Amazon of this assessment. The state's Historic Preservation Office and eight Native American tribes of Louisiana. But no local or state government was evidently notified of this. And now, possibly
17: not even the governor?
16: I don't know. That's the point. It's listed in the EA of who they notified, and that's what they're saying. So the concept of the general public, and look, I'm speaking as a general public. I'm not an expert on drones.
17: Well,
16: but I'll tell you one thing. I was unnerved by the first one. And then the later ones, I was trying to figure out, well, you know, where it's flying over me because it's going to Tara or Broadmoor or Sherwood Forest. But the aspect is this. If you look at Cortana and you look at my house, I'm kind of southwest of it. But it was flying on east-west axis. So I simply don't understand. I don't know. And I think Amazon needs to speak up.
17: All right. 877-217-5757 is the number. And talk at talklouisiana.org. The email address, and I'm sifting through a rambling message to the email about Amazon, saying you're raining on a parade. This has brought a lot of jobs to Baton Rouge. That Cortana area was a dead zone, so they've done some good things, but could they do what they do without using drones?
16: I believe so, because they're going to continue to do what they do without using drones. The aspect is the delivery trucks will still be on our streets, which is fine. They will still deliver. The drones is at added cost in shipping, which is what the general public may want, but that person is not taking into consideration of the flight path over many residential areas. And there were some comments that said, look, you can do drones, but follow established commercial properties, because we're zoned residential. If you drive over, if you fly over airline highway, I don't think people really care. The major corridors. I understand a delivery truck can come into my neighborhood because it's got a point of destination and it can use my local street, but not necessarily fly over because it's my airspace too.
17: Okay. And WAFB did a story on this a few days ago, and it starts with Kaylee Pace said she recorded video when she saw an Amazon drone delivering a package in her neighborhood. It's cool to see, especially here in Baton Rouge with the innovations and everything, she said, but the drop did not go as expected. The package just came out of it, and the propellers pretty much had pushed it and hit the storm drain. If the package was any smaller, I think I would have gone down it, I guess the storm drain. And the noise, she says, is also irritating. It sounded like a huge swarm of bees. It was so loud. So
16: the concentration of noise certainly is over Amazon itself because it's taking off in multiple times. When it comes over a person's house, it's basically a certain number of seconds. I believe it's the delivery time is like 61 seconds. And the decibel level is basically 57 decibels, and the maximum is 65 at Amazon. So, yeah, it seems to be very loud. Now, it also descends, and it'll drop a package from 13 feet up. So the guy that ordered the syrup in a glass jar, good luck.
17: 877-217-5757. We'll be back. We'll go to Henry at the Country Club as our first caller after this.
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4: This is Jim Inkster. Thank you for joining us for Talk Louisiana. Your number is 877-217-5757. Amazon is using drones with airplanes dropping packages. The packages up to 5 pounds in neighborhoods from the air. And Ronnie Harris, who's president of the Goodwood Property Owners Association, is concerned, shall we say, but he has not taken a position. And this is an innovative thing, no doubt about it. But Baton Rouge is one of the test labs, and we'd like to know if you've experienced anything or if you have concerns that we have not mentioned in our conversation in the opening segment. Again, 877-217-5757. Henry at the Country Club. Henry, you're on with Mayor Ronnie Harris.
5: Oh, good morning, Mr. Former Mayor, and good morning, Mr. Jim. You know, thus far, I have managed to keep my shotgun in my house. I haven't taken any definitive action there. But I'm a little bit concerned. I wonder if this is another one of those things that Governor Landry has signed one of those non-disclosure agreements with, so we'll never know what they've worked out.
4: All right, well, that's a leap. I have no idea. But he does bring up something that I wasn't even going to mention, but somebody would shoot at these drones.
6: They better be fast because it flies over your property. Visually, you'll see it for 3.6 seconds, according to the environmental assessment.
4: And, of course, if there's ever a crash, it would be a disaster.
6: Well, they handle that for wildfires. They'll contact the fire department if there's a wildfire. But I had to look extensively, and I want to say that it was like on page 38 that they finally stated that the service area, the 7.5 mile radius, contains 400,000 people, 2,300 people per square mile. It's 174 square miles. So many people think, well, that's 174 miles, and it's 1,000. It's dispersed, according to the EA, evenly. But that's not the case, because you have certain affluent neighborhoods that will utilize this service, and others that simply it's an extra cost that they may pass it by. So the concern, and one of the things I wanted to mention about Amazon, I'm thrilled to death that Amazon's here and it's providing jobs. But then again, you know, when is enough enough? And because it's a one product delivery to a single customer, I think is troubling, rather than their delivery trucks that's going to pass in front of the house anyway.
4: Let's go to Jason in Jones Creek. Jason, you're on with Ronnie Harris.
7: Hey, guys. Good morning. Ronnie's right. These things do move very quickly. I had a wife and I had a little bit of experience this past Saturday morning. We were off a formal road in what a place they call Waddell Wildlife Management Area. So we're back in the back part of this. We're standing on a deck, which is overlooking a swamp, which is part of the Cohmeet River. And to my immediate front, I'm looking at a pileated woodpecker diving in and out of some holes. To my left, I see a small alligator. To my right, there's a small heron eating a bullfrog. And overhead zips an Amazon drone doing just what Ronnie says. Pretty excessive speed. You can hear the buzzing, and you can see it through the treetops. It's probably 200 feet over, but zipped right over the whole complex. And on a trajectory, I guess, southwesterly back towards the facility, the Amazon facility. So kind of otherworldly experience of just experiencing nature and technology all at the same time.
4: All right. Thank you, Jason.
6: My dad told me of his comic book hero, Buck Rogers. All right. You know, this was the future.

0: but cartoons don't adequately, you know, comic books don't adequately express the environmental concerns. And in some cases, I'm not so sure if this environmental assessment does the same thing. Now, I will tell you, they pay attention strongly to migratory birds, bald eagles, Gulf sturgeon, the fish. I don't quite understand that one, but they do comply with the federal law of the what kind of impact it is. But overall, as a layman reading it, it seems to me like it's a small thing. It's not that loud. It won't be that many because there's 1,000 over 174 square miles. And the fact of the matter is, I think they're glossing over that the visual, that they can't even describe or measure the visual impact. But I will tell you, it's unnerving at first. But then after you see it, well, maybe it's going to be everyday life. But if I would call up Amazon and say, hey, I don't want it flying over my property, they'll probably say, hey, go fly a kite. So I do. I fly a kite, and the kite gets hit by a drone, and it crashes. Where's the liability? Now, that seems really far out. Well, so was Buck Rogers.
1: All right, yeah. Buck Rogers in the 25th century. Remember the movie starring Gil Gerard, graduate of Little Rock Catholic High School?
0: You know everybody, well, Jim.
1: Yeah. I remember he came to our school when I was in high school, and first question, you know, sometimes students, kids ask the darndest things, and first question, how much money do you make? And I do okay. Patricia in Magnolia Woods. Patricia, good morning. You're on Talk Louisiana with Mayor Ronnie Harris.
2: It seems like this is going to cut down on the number of jobs for drivers, but my question is kind of related to what y'all have been talking about. Do we have any kind of airspace over our house that we can defend? Not that I would do it, but I mean, could I put a net 100 feet up in the tree so if it's coming down low to deliver a neighbor, it would catch the drone? Or could I, you know, could somebody shoot a laser at it? Like I said, I wouldn't do any of that stuff. I was just wondering, what's the law? Thanks.
0: I am not an attorney, so I hesitate to articulate for fear I may deviate.
1: Well, and it is a work in progress.
0: Oh, absolutely. And that's what an environmental assessment's all about. It's the first step. Now, I have not been able to connect the dots. The fact that they are operating, is this simply a test period, a test program, or is it going to continue on because the environmental assessment said, nah, it's fine. But the public comment just ended. So I do not know what the next step is. So I think that'd be a good question to either the FAA or Amazon.
1: And 5 pounds, it doesn't sound like a lot, but if it's dropped from a plane by a drone and hits you in the head.
0: Well, no, if a person is within 25 feet, no, I'm sorry, 16 feet of the drone, it cancels the delivery.
1: Automatically?
0: Yes, according to the EA.
1: I mean, they have visual components to the air.
0: There's a camera operation, okay, which helps in their navigation and also to find out where that storm drain is that it's going to drop on, or the front yard or backyard. So I guess you no longer will be able to call it porch pirates because it may be lying in the front yard.
1: But I would imagine this, if successful, will be replicated in a lot of places. And the massive scope of this already, you say right now they're flying from when to when?
0: 6 a.m. to 10:30 p.m. It does not, they do not have navigational lights the way that I understand the EA to say. But they're flying, drone operators know this, and I just found out recently, both on personal level, whatever, you can't operate higher than 400 feet. Now, again, they have a little bit of conflict. They have a diagram that says one thing, but in the EA, it says when it flies to the customer, they're going to be between 180 and 279 feet. And when they're returning to Amazon, it will be 279 to 377 feet. So in other words, they're flying to you low and they're returning to Amazon high so they don't crash.
1: Have you ever used Amazon?
0: No.
1: No, neither have I. So maybe we're not.
0: I guess I'm old school.
1: There's people who love it. But yeah, I'm old school too, and I hate the fact that brick and mortar businesses have been affected so adversely by this. But some people, of course, they love the convenience of this.
0: No, that's number one. That's the 21st century American marketing mentality, is like, we can get this to you and you don't have to worry about anybody.
1: Yeah, and it's working in many cases, but this kind of massive onslaught invites some hiccups along the way.
0: Absolutely, and I think social media is starting to buzz. There was an individual that I was told, he was on the phone with this person for 45 minutes, and in that period of time, 10 flights had passed over his house. That seems to be a little excessive, right?
1: And you're talking, they can go to 10:30, 10 o'clock at night?
0: 10:30.
1: 10:30 at night.
0: And 10% of the thousands, so 100 flights will occur between 6 a.m. and 7 a.m. And this is what they're, you know, projecting. And 100 flights between 10 and 10:30 p.m. So now when you say a flight and it's going to and from, guess what? That's two passes.
1: All right. We're going to go into overtime a bit with Ronnie Harris and then hear from Greg Hilburn. Your number is 877-217-5757. And we're back after this.
3: Live from NPR News in Washington, I'm Dave Mattingly. The war with Iran is expected to be a major focus this week when President Trump meets with Israeli Prime Minister Benjamin Netanyahu. The Israeli leader is scheduled to visit the White House tomorrow, as is Ukraine's President Volodymyr Zelensky. Both foreign leaders will be in Washington to attend the funeral for Republican Senator Lindsey Graham of South Carolina. As NPR's Sehwoon Gong reports, Zelensky is warning of Russia's cooperation with Iran and North Korea.
4: President Zelensky said Russian satellites are actively surveilling the Gulf states and U.S. military facilities located there. He said on social media there's a clear correlation between Russia's satellite images and Iran's strikes, calling it Russia's assistance to Iran. Zelensky also said that Russia is preparing to receive 30,000 soldiers and ballistic missile launchers from North Korea, which has already sent an estimated 14,000 troops to Russia, as well as weapons. Zelensky warned North Korea's military cooperation with Russia threatens its neighboring countries in Asia, not just Ukraine. South Korea declined to confirm Zelensky's claims, but said it's closely monitoring related developments. Sehwoon Gong, NPR News, Seoul.
3: President Trump will be in Michigan today, where he's expected to talk about the U.S. economy, manufacturing, and the auto industry ahead of next week's primaries there. This is NPR News. Members of the Senate are days away from their month-long August recess. NPR's Eric McDaniel takes a look at what Senate Republicans are hoping to pass before leaving Washington.
5: Funding to keep the federal government open past the November elections after two record-setting shutdowns since Trump took office, $1 trillion in Pentagon cash. The chamber's de facto 60-vote threshold to pass most legislation means that the 53 Republican senators will need a hand from at least some Democrats to get the bills across the finish line. Democrats aren't eager either to grant more money for Trump's immigration enforcement agenda or his unpopular war in Iran. And Trump's pick for Director of National Intelligence, Jay Clayton, came into the confirmation process with a tailwind. He expected bipartisan support, but his equivocation on Trump's 2020 election conspiracy theories irked Democrats. Republicans can confirm him on a party-line vote, though. Eric McDaniel, NPR News, Washington.
3: Police in Seattle say one person is in custody following yesterday's deadly shooting at Seattle Center. Three people were killed and four others were wounded when gunfire erupted near the iconic Space Needle. That happened during a weekend food festival. Police believe the shooting involved two people firing at each other. A second suspect is being sought. Some people took cover inside the Space Needle. NASA astronaut Chris Williams is back on Earth along with two Russian cosmonauts following 8 months aboard the International Space Station. Their Soyuz capsule landed yesterday in Kazakhstan. I'm Dave Mattingly in Washington.
0: Deck.
1: This is Jim Inkster. You're listening to Talk Louisiana, and on deck it's one of the best reporters in Louisiana. He's been covering the Capitol for more than 30 years, Greg Hilburn. And we will get his take on what's happening with New Orleans. The Battle of New Orleans. Wasn't that in 1815?
0: 1815.
1: January 8th, 1815. We got a new Battle of New Orleans, and Greg Hilburn's going to talk about that and more. But a few more minutes with Ronnie Harris, former mayor of Gretna. 28 years, now living in Baton Rouge, president of the Goodwood Property Owners. Now, his group has not taken a position on these drones, but he's expressing some concern, I would say concern, not alarm, about what's happening with these drones being used to deliver packages by air. 5 pounds is the limit. And the 7.5 mile radius with planes flying over these nice neighborhoods. like Goodwood, for 6 a.m. to 10:30 p.m. And this is being done in other parts of the country. Phoenix, Detroit, Houston, San Antonio, Dallas, Waco, Tampa, Kansas City, and Baton Rouge, where an Amazon delivery center is located. The Fulfillment Center, as they call it. Amazon Fulfillment Center. So please be brief. We'll take a few more calls for Ronnie Harris, and then we go to Greg Hilbert. Kathy in South Baton Rouge. Kathy, good morning.
6: Hi, good morning. I remember reading a few years ago when drones first became popular about FAA restrictions, and there's virtually none that I could find out that they can fly over your homes. And I was obviously concerned about privacy at that time. But I think it might require legislation to really restrict this.
0: Coming from local government, I will tell you she's right, because a lot of times a problem develops and then government addresses it with legislation. Now, the FAA controls the air, so I don't know what local government can do or even state government can do. So that's the little legal knowledge that I have. But let me say that if they had to do all over again, I would suggest this. For example, I own rural property in Florida, North Florida, and I was sent a letter saying, hey, a cell tower is going up over here. I was notified. The operations of 7.5 miles, 174 square miles of 400,000 people, drop a letter to them. Amazon's big enough, they can notify the public, hey, this public comment period will be from such and such to such and such. Another thing, and one of the residents commented that there were two areas, you mentioned the different cities, there were two areas in College Station and Richardson, Texas, and I'm assuming this to be true, that they submitted the plans, they received complaints, and Amazon actually changed their operational changes. My concern is take that knowledge there and apply it here. Don't just say, well, it's Louisiana, we can do anything.
1: All right, let's go to our final caller for Ronnie Harris. Mike on Corsi. Mike, good morning.
7: Good morning. I have actually had a delivery via drone from Amazon. They told me they offered it as an option. I checked the box. They told me exactly what time it was going to show up. I was not home, but I called up one of my outdoor cameras, and I heard the noise first, and then very slowly I could see the shadow, and then down came the drone, and it hovered about 13 feet off the ground, out popped my package, and away it went. And I thought, this is cool. And I am a licensed pilot and a licensed drone operator. And so I was very encouraged to see this. I'm a supporter of it. I'm glad it's here.
0: Would, you know, the question is how many deliveries would you be acceptable each day and not affect your family life? Because that's the comments that I received from people who shared their comments with me. They're concerned about the aspect of noise, family outings, things like this as to, now, are they reaching too far? Possibly. But, you know, maybe the 21st century will dictate that this is the way it's going to be. But I will tell you, it ain't like the good old days. And again, those right. delivery trucks are going to be passing in front of your house regardless.
1: And Tracy asks, do they do weekend deliveries?
0: 7 days a week.
1: 7 days a week.
0: And now, that was another comment that someone said, restrict it to 5 days a week so that we have two predictable days where we can enjoy the outdoor activities.
1: You know, back in the day when I was a student at LSU, I lived in the stadium for a while. What if I'd made an Amazon purchase and said, I want it delivered to my address, and they sent it on a Saturday night?
0: On the 50-yard line. Well,
1: we'll see how this goes, but I think it invites some discussion.
0: And I that's exactly what I was about to say. To the general public and the listening audience, be aware. Take a look at the FAA site and, you know, Google the Amazon Prime drone operations for Baton Rouge, and I'm hoping that it'll pull it up. I'm just learning about it, and I'm not an expert, but again, I'm in a state of bewilderment. What is going on? And I think Amazon needs to have a better public relations campaign that's available for discussion, not just one-way communications of, oh, it's going to be good for you. Don't worry about it.
1: Well, Ronnie Harris, thank you for coming in today. Always good to see the mayor. He'll always be the mayor. 28 years for Gretna, Louisiana, now living in Baton Rouge.
0: Well, real quickly, I was met a judge, and he introduced me to somebody. He said, Ronnie, how long have you been mayor? I said, Judge, in your terms, a life sentence.
1: Well, we're joined now by Greg Hilburn, who's been a veteran reporter at the Capitol for more than 30 years, and he's covering what's happening in Louisiana like a blanket, and he lives in the North Country of North Louisiana. And he is being affected by the Meta facility in Richland Parish. So let's start there, Greg. What's the early read on what's happening? We had the Secretary of Economic Development on our show last week, and she says the average job will pay $86,000 a year. Is it being accepted positively in your backyard?
8: Well, as with almost everything, it's a, there are mixed feelings about it. There is no disputing that it is an economic bonanza. None. I just did a story last week where, reporting on the taxes that is already generated in Richland Parish or rural parish, which is the site of the project, collected more in sales tax last year than in the last 20 years combined. And the, in the commercial hub of the region, Ouachita Parish in Monroe, they're seeing similar spikes and really throughout the entire region. So there's no doubt, no disputing that it's an economic bonanza. Now, there are concerns, valid concerns looking ahead as to, as you're aware of, how much energy these data centers use, whether or not who's going to pay for them, although there's been all kind of pledges made that Meta will pay for all the additional energy it needs. That's an ongoing debate with the Public Service Commission. And then there's people also concerned about water usage and those that live there, traffic, you know, noise, things like that. So it's a mixed bag, but there's no doubt that it's about an economic tidal wave of, to the region.
1: And Governor Landry can certainly take credit for this, and he has, but not to the extent that some thought he would. And, of course, it is a work in progress. There's a lot of concern about this project as well, but for the most part, it appears that it's a win for Louisiana. And in a region, I think you would have to acknowledge, Greg, needed a lot of TLC, shall we say.
8: Yeah, it's a poor region, probably the poorest region in the state, especially in the Delta area. And this, although this is by far the largest, you know, at $50 billion, which the governor, which we had long known about. I mean, President Trump signaled that earlier this year, but it became official maybe 2 weeks ago. There are similar, not of that scale, but there's a $10 billion, Amazon data center in Shreveport, Bossier. There's a similar project in Alexandria. Of course, our friend Kenny Havard has secured a large data center project in St. Francisville in West Feliciana Parish. So these data centers are huge, and the governor has gotten behind it, but he's also mindful, as you've seen some recent polling, that across the country, these data centers are drawing some opposition. And there's some unpopularity, generally across the country. So that's kind of what I'm seeing. What about you?
1: Well, yeah, I think you stated it well, as you always do. But the governor is kind of reining on some positive publicity with this war in New Orleans, and it is intensifying. I don't know if it'll stop this week or next week or never, but he has taken aim, and I mentioned last week, Greg, he's the first Louisiana governor to have graduated from a New Orleans university in 40 years, but right now he's not seeing eye to eye with the city leaders.
8: Well, neither he nor, of course, the Attorney General Liz Morrell. I mean, you could definitely say that they're in a battle, you know, a war. Although the governor says, you know, contends again last week that he's the best friend New Orleans has ever had. He's just trying to fix the city and what he describes as the kangaroo courts of a justice system that it has, as well as other issues. The Attorney General Morrell says this is not over even after the dismissal of the indictment against her by a New Orleans grand jury. She intends to press ahead with it. Congressman Clay Higgins has asked for a federal FBI to step in and probe this grand jury's actions. To have that kind of fractious relationship between the governor and the signature city is really
1: All right, we're back after this.
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12: When President Trump announced an anti-crime task force in Memphis last fall, federal and local officials never mentioned immigration enforcement as a goal. 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
12: Trump says he wants to replicate the Memphis task force elsewhere. I'm Elsa Chang. That's on All Things Considered from NPR News.
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1: This is Jim Engster. Thank you for joining us for Talk Louisiana and last quarter hour with Greg Hilburn, State House reporter for USA Today Network. And he is here to survey the landscape near and far. But the governor, as we went to the break, Greg Hilburn was detailing the feud that has intensified with the indictment now removed of Liz Burrell, the attorney general, who is very close to the governor. And the governor says that he may swing into action and attempt to have the lawmakers come back for a special session to address more New Orleans issues. Is that a reality or is that just a trial balloon from our governor? What do you make of it? Greg Hilburn. Do we have Greg? I think he's there.
8: Yeah, I'm sorry, Jim. I think it was, you know, the governor often, you know, speaks, top of whatever's at the top of his mind at the time. And I'm not sure he had planned to say that but it certainly, you know, raised everybody's eyebrows that he could call them back into session. The lawmakers I talked to don't think it's going to happen, but then again, they don't, you know, it's hard to predict Governor Landry. And so they're not ruling it out. I will say, if you'd allow me, Jim, just one moment of personal privilege. One of your top fans and loyal listeners, Mary Elizabeth Richardson in Baton Rouge, just texted to say she was listening and wants me to tell you how much she enjoys the show every day. She and her son are listening now. I'm sorry to veer away, but I thought
1: that's
8: you
1: nice.
8: Should know that. She thinks you're amazing. But the governor, you know, we've had similar feuds. Well, as you know, Lieutenant Governor Nungesser and the previous mayor were at odds. He called, you know, he would literally called her a crook and wanted to resign and all that. But let's face it, the lieutenant governor doesn't have the same kind of power that the governor and the AG have, as has been evident with the, you know, with the removal of some of the money that was had been going to New Orleans.
1: Well, there's an election next year, and the governor will be on the ballot. And his poll numbers, if you can believe them, are not what they were when he took office, which would mean that he could be vulnerable, but you got to have somebody to run against him. How do you see that race evolving?
8: I think the governor is in a strong position. I don't dispute. I've heard some of those same poll numbers, that his poll numbers may be sagging. But let's face it, a Democrat's not going to be elected, not in this time of our history. And what Republican will run against a sitting Republican? It seems unlikely to me.
1: Well, John Bel Edwards could run, but that doesn't seem likely, does it?
8: It doesn't seem likely. He's declined to run for Senate, for Congress. He's making a lot of money now, I think, as an attorney and as a consultant or whatever, you know. And so I don't think it's likely.
1: And Billy Nungesser could run and would be a formidable candidate, but that's not likely either, is it?
8: No. I think he'd like to run someday. But, you know, he and the governor also don't always see eye to eye. They have a history, and as you've illustrated on your show before, and as has the lieutenant governor, I think, you know, it may be even discussed on your show. So it's just hard to, you know, even our last two-term, it's hard to beat an incumbent governor. They have money, power, and if the party's in power, what, you know, bucking your own party is hard to do.
1: Well, governors of Louisiana, by design, have inordinate power. And this governor is one, as we've seen, will use power. And he has even more power because he has a supermajority in both houses. He has the presidency basically locked up, Donald Trump and the governor quite close, and that usually is good for a state. And the courts are largely packed with conservatives. So he's in a position to be a game changer one way or the other, depending on how you look at it. Do you sense that the first few years have been perhaps an aberration, or if he gets another term and he has another almost 6 years remaining, 5.5 years, that he'll be more of the same?
8: Yeah, I think so. I'm not sure what his next, you know, he's focused. He's had success, legislative success, on most of the things he's wanted to do, which have been his version of attacking crime, courts. I'm not sure what his legislative agenda will be moving forward.
1: All right. A listener asked a question, Greg, about carbon capture. He has taken a position on that, and that is a controversial issue. What do you make of this?
8: He has been supportive, generally supportive of carbon capture, or at least not opposed to it, although he's taken some action to kind of maybe speed bumps to along the way. But people against carbon capture, as you know, are incredibly passionate about it. Those hearings during the legislative session that are some of them are packed, and the people are, it's often contentious. I mean, Treasurer Fleming based his entire campaign on hoping to rally against carbon capture, hoping those loyalists would help lift him. As it turns out, they didn't. I'm sure they voted for him, but it wasn't nearly enough. But it's really a divisive issue in the state, and I don't quite, I've written about, I understand the debate, but I really don't have any idea if it's good or bad. It's hard for me to tell.
1: All right. Another listener asked about the qualifying next week. All the elections that are on the November ballot, it'll be August 5th through the 7th, I believe. That's next Wednesday through Friday. And there are new wrinkles, shall we say, in the congressional activity, because now we have an open primary, meaning if there are runoffs or any of the six districts, they will be in December. Your thoughts about any surprises we might see next week?
8: You know, I'm looking forward to pinning you down and you doing a remote from the qualifying next week so we can see each other in
1: person. Maybe we ought to try to do that. That's always fun. But anyway.
8: I think the main question on everybody's mind is which district will State Senator Blake Miguez run? The fifth, where he was endorsed by President Trump, or the new six, which is now again a Baton Rouge based district where he has moved to become at the time to move into the fifth district. And will the president's endorsement transfer to the sixth? Is it just for the fifth, or is it for Congress in general? I understand that he has asked the White House to weigh in, and there's the deadline is looming, I guess, for that. Qualifying, as you said, is the 5th, 6th, and 7th. So I think that's the biggest thing that everybody's looking toward.
1: Cleo Fields will not be on the ballot for Congress. He's running for the state Senate in lieu of running for Congress. His protege, Larry Selders, died suddenly, and that opened his old Cleo Fields' old seat. And he's been to the legislature three different times, and we're talking separated by terms in Congress. He was 5 years, 11 years, 5 years, and now he presumably could be 13 years. But he is a guy who, we're going back to 1987 when he was elected, Greg Hilburn. Where were you in 1987, Greg?
8: I was working back when newspapers were huge. We had big staff. I was at the Monroe, at the News Star in Monroe, Louisiana, and fresh out of college, and right, a sports reporter at the time. So but I do remember Congressman Fields. You know, you look at it and you look at kind of the history, he's going to have a big imprint. I mean, there's few elected officials who have had the kind of staying power and diverse offices that he's held. Okay. And the clock starts ticking again. Doesn't he have another three terms? I mean,
1: this one doesn't even count because it's the end of a term, so he could run another three times. So
8: right.
1: He could potentially serve 13 years, and he may. He's 60, let's see, born 1962. He's 63 years old. He'd be 64 in November. So, he'll still be younger than John Kennedy will when he finishes his Senate term, and he's going to run for reelection in 2 years, if he's not running for president, Greg Hilburn.
8: Or president, right?
1: At 77.
8: Right.
1: Yeah, John Neely Kennedy.
8: Who would have thought?
1: Who would have thought? And he sends me emails all hours of the day and night. Here's one. Friend, unless you've been living in your parents' basement, you know how this race for the U.S. Senate's going. Chuck Schumer and the Weenie Woker Brigade are on our tails like hounds from hell. That's from...
8: And then a couple of paragraphs down, he'll ask for a donation.
1: He's good at that. He raises money, and he makes the calls.
8: He's prolific. He's been prolific.
1: That's right.
8: Prolific fundraiser.
1: And he's got a war chest, and chances are he will run unabated for reelection in 2028. But we got a lot of action between now and 2 years from now, and we're always glad to call upon Greg Hilburn. It's been too long. We'll be calling you again shortly. This is going to be a fascinating year. And Greg, thank you for joining us.
8: Hey, it's always an honor to be on your great program.
1: We'll be back tomorrow, same time, same place. Until then, stay safe and stay tuned.
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15: Bone dry weather and very hot weather, too, in our forecast straight through midweek. Looks like we'll start to see a little uptick in shower and thunderstorm chances by Thursday and Friday. Wall-to-wall sunshine today, that high middle 90s. We have a heat index value peaking between 105 and 110. Scattered cloudiness for tonight, a low upper 70s. We're right around 97 for the high Tuesday and Wednesday with the heat index, 105 to 110. Scattered thunderstorms by Thursday afternoon. I'm WRKF meteorologist Jennifer Naramore.
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17: Connecticut's Democratic Senator Chris Murphy says the current version of capitalism isn't working for Americans.
18: I'm not a Democratic Socialist, but I do believe that the Democratic Party has been historically way too timid in taking on corporate power. And I think we do have to have answers for the way in which corporations and billionaires are taking over and corrupting our politics. People do not believe that this version of capitalism has worked. And frankly, it hasn't worked. I mean, you have 40% of Americans today that are working full-time and don't have enough money saved up in the bank for an emergency car repair. Meanwhile, we just saw the first trillionaire made in this economy.
17: However, the Democratic Party's biggest disruption right now is coming from Senator Murphy's left. So how does he think the party can move forward as a whole? I'm Meghna Chakrabarty. Senator Murphy gives us his answer today on Point. Stay with us.
19: Live from NPR News in Washington, I'm Libby Casey. Israel's Prime Minister Benjamin Netanyahu is departing for the U.S. today. He'll meet with President Trump as uncertainty mounts over the future of the war with Iran. NPR's Emily Fang reports.
20: Friction between Trump and Netanyahu has been growing. Netanyahu is being accused by his critics in Israel of fracturing his relationship with the U.S. and failing to stop the U.S. from signing a nuclear energy agreement with rival Saudi Arabia last week. The U.S. has also been pushing Israel to withdraw from land inside Lebanon that Israel has occupied this year. Trump has criticized Israel for continuing to strike and demolish homes inside Lebanon after a ceasefire. Plus, another ceasefire with Iran last month was not popular in Israel. A survey released this week by an Israeli think tank finds Israelis consider a nuclear Iran plus conflict within Israeli society as the two biggest perceived threats to their country. Emily Fang, NPR News, Tel Aviv.
19: French President Emmanuel Macron is leading a crisis meeting from Paris today as wildfires continue to rage out of control in southwestern France. NPR's Eleanor Beardsley reports summer camps in the region have been canceled and more than 200,000 people evacuated from their homes.
21: The France 2 TV news broadcast showed firefighters battling a wall of flames rushing through the forest. They described virulent, unpredictable, and unstoppable fires propelled by high winds and fed by a landscape parched by three consecutive heat waves this summer. The flames are devouring forest, farmland, and villages just 20 miles from the southwestern city of Bordeaux. Many Bordeaux suburbs have been evacuated. The military has been mobilized to help the firefighters, and European Union firefighting planes and helicopters called in to assist the usual French Canadair water skimming planes. Eleanor Beardsley, NPR News, Semur-en-Auxois, France.
19: Maine Democrats have a new candidate for the U.S. Senate. Troy Jackson was picked at a state party convention over the weekend. He takes on incumbent Republican Susan Collins. Jackson replaces Graham Plattner on the ballot, who dropped out earlier this month after rape allegations, which he denies. Maine Public's Steve Missler says Jackson was able to quickly consolidate support with politics similar to Plattner's.
22: Democrats are hoping that his working class bona fides and populist style could matter in this race. He's a logger who helped lead a high-profile labor dispute more than 20 years ago that really launched his political career. And while his positions on social issues have changed dramatically over time, his pro-worker pursuits have not. And he and Democrats think that Collins is especially vulnerable given that big corporations and wealthy people are spending heavily to support her reelection.
19: With less than 100 days till the general election, Jackson faces an uphill fundraising battle, and Collins has a comfortable war chest as she runs for her sixth term. This is NPR.
2: It's 10:04. Here's your Louisiana news. Louisiana farmers suffered an estimated $112 million loss as a result of Tropical Storm Arthur last month. Avoyelles, St. Landry, and Rapides parishes accounted for 90% of total losses. Agriculture Commissioner Mike Strain says Avoyelles received 29 inches of rain in less than 24 hours.
4: Initial surveys indicate 190,719 acres our crops were impacted by flooding and excessive moisture.
2: Strain says crop-specific losses were estimated at about $88 million, and an estimated $22 million in infrastructure was also lost in the flooding. One local disaster relief nonprofit under the Cajun Navy flag is suing another Baton Rouge-based Cajun Navy organization claiming defamation. Cajun Navy 2016 alleges the United Cajun Navy repeatedly published false and misleading statements that damaged its reputation and interfered with its relief efforts. State Senator Mike Reese of Leesville has taken over as the new president at McNeese State University. Reese says he'll serve in one more legislative session and will not run for re-election, but he says he has a plan to balance his duties as president and senator.
5: There's not a dual office holding conflict, but I think the process that we'll follow will be to take an unpaid leave of absence from the university during windows of time that I'm participating in a role as state senator.
2: Reese is taking over for Wade Ruse at McNeese. Ruse now heads the LSU system. With Louisiana News, I'm Karen Henderson.
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17: This is On Point. I'm Meghna Chakrabarty. Senator Chris Murphy joins us today. He's a Democrat from Connecticut, and he's served in the United States Senate since 2013. Prior to that, he served for 6 years in the U.S. House of Representatives. And Senator Murphy sits on several powerful committees, including Appropriations, Foreign Relations, and Health, Education, Labor, and Pensions. Now, Senator Murphy is a self-identified progressive. And in his new book, he says that American capitalism in its current form is failing the vast majority of Americans. And that form has been shaped by several things, two of which are Republican-led economic policies such as rampant deregulation, amplification of asset bubbles, and lower taxation for the ultra-wealthy. And on the Democratic side, what Murphy calls a defense of incrementalism. His new book is titled Crisis of the Common Good, The Fight for Meaning and Connection in a Broken America. Senator Murphy, welcome to On Point.
26: Thanks for having me.
17: Well, I'm wondering if you might just, first of all, give us a little bit more detail on what you mean by this current version of American capitalism isn't working for most people. How would you define what that version of capitalism is right now?
26: This book is, you know, really about the spiritual state of the country. It's an explanation for how we got to where we are today, where someone as reckless and dangerous as Donald Trump could be elected president. And what I talk about in the book is the way that people feel today. Because I frankly think not enough politicians are actually diagnosing the metaphysical state of the country. And I think the two most powerful emotions that are animating the country right now are a sense of powerlessness and a sense of loneliness. And I think both of those sentiments are driven in large part by the structure of the economy. we have an economy today in which wealth and power is concentrated in the hands of a very small number of people. Economic mobility is further away than people than any other time in the last century. Wages for many people don't provide them with enough money to pay the bills. Their kids don't feel as if they're going to enjoy a better standard of living. All of that leaves you feeling really powerless, like you have no control over your life. But people are feeling lonely as well. And that's in part, again, because of the structure of the economy. Now, the technology that's dominating our lives, that has been unregulated by government, social media and AI, that has a lot to do with it. But I think people feel lonely as well living in a country where we're just told that we're supposed to all be global citizens, where globalization has hollowed out the uniqueness of small local communities or neighborhoods where we all do our commerce from the same antiseptic national retailers. That leaves you feeling lonely as well. So that's the way that this book talks about how capitalism is failing people, because it is just making people pretty miserable and unhappy. And I think that we can do something about that.
0: Yeah. And I promise you a little bit later in the show, we're going to get to you talk about what you describe several cults that have really possessed America, in the cult of profit, et cetera. And we'll talk about those in detail in terms of the metaphysical results of economic failures in this country. But I just want to get straight to what the causal issues, as you say here. And, in fact, to do so, if you don't mind, I'd like to play a little bit of tape, from just this past Sunday. And it comes from, you know, one of the voices that's been particularly, or a group of voices that's been particularly, attention grabbing in the past few months, and that's the Democratic Socialists of America, because Megan Romer, who co-chairs the DSA, was actually on Fox News just yesterday on Sunday with Shannon Bream. And here's what Shannon Bream asked Megan Romer about.
3: The Daily Economy quotes you saying this at a DSA convention last year: "We will win by making conditions so intolerable for the ruling class that they would rather give in to our demands than continue to live with the disturbance we cause until we are able to fully seize power ourselves." Is that aimed at the Democrat Party?
6: It's aimed from the working class to the ruling class. So the two-party duopoly, the two corporate parties, it is aimed at both of them, and it comes from the working class.
0: Now, Senator Murphy, I know you've said several times in just even the past recent weeks that you are not a Democratic Socialist, you're a progressive. I'll ask you a little bit later what the difference between those two is. But there is some overlap here in what you just said about the degrading power on the American psyche of corporate power, and what Megan Romer just said there. But she calls the Democrats just as much of this corporate duopoly as the Republican Party is. Would you agree with that?
26: I would not agree with that. I mean, the fact of the matter is today the Republican Party is totally captured by the corporate and billionaire class, and the Democratic Party every single day is fighting for a higher minimum wage, for more expansive access to collective bargaining, checks and controls on these corporations. But it is true that the entire political system is corrupt. And that is something I talk about in the book, but something I think Democrats should acknowledge more readily, that there's a specific kind of corruption happening in the White House right now. We've never seen a White House this corrupt. There is just literally a racketeering, a bribery scheme happening every day between billionaires and corporations and Donald Trump. But the fact that Democrats and Republicans rely on rich people and corporations and millionaires to fund their campaigns, it does mean that working people don't have as much of a voice as they should. It does mean that a lot of working people, people with lower incomes, don't feel like they really have any power in government, just like they don't feel like they have power in the economy. And that is in part why the economy feels rigged to those people, because it kind of is rigged. And that's a result of both parties being far too cozy with the status quo winners in the economy. There is no comparison between Republicans and Democrats today. Democrats are much more willing to support the things necessary to disrupt concentrated economic power, but the whole system is corrupt and we should admit it.
0: Mm-hmm. Now, what specifically would you say, focusing on your party, on the Democratic Party, that the Democrats have done over the past like generation or two to specifically contribute to this real disillusionment that Americans have with their economy and their political system?
26: Well, I think one thing in particular, I just don't think our ideas have been big enough compared to the bigness of the problems that people are facing. And I will say that is in part why there is a lot of energy behind Democratic Socialist candidates or candidates that are sort of aligned with that tradition, because ideas like, for instance, a single-payer healthcare system feel like as big as the problems people are facing. A moratorium on data centers, right, is the only big idea that exists in America today that matches the panic that people are feeling about how many jobs AI is going to steal from them. So I just think our party has been a little bit too addicted to incrementalism. Take, you know, the issue of prescription drugs. You know, our big idea for years is not a bad one, but the idea is that we should, you know, better use the bulk purchasing power of the Medicare program to drive down the costs of a handful of drugs. You know, that's just not a big enough idea. It's complicated. It's based upon the existing market. People want price caps on every single prescription drug. They want profits to be limited for drug companies. They want the TV advertisements off the air and for that money to go into R&D and lower prices instead. So I just think the Democratic Party hasn't been bold enough in the ideas that we have proposed to unrig the economy and unrig the democracy.
0: Right. And so we'll get to that more. But in terms of, I would say that there have been places from the Democratic Party where bold ideas have emerged. I'm thinking of, you know, Senator Bernie Sanders in his presidential runs. I mean, no one was more clear about support for a single payer healthcare system than he, you know, was and is. And yet the fundraising, the organizing apparatus of the Democratic Party, Democratic leadership were all, I would say, even overtly hostile to that idea. So it's not even that the ideas haven't been big enough. It's that when there's a candidate from the Democratic Party who's advancing those ideas, the party itself does not rally behind that person.
26: Well, I mean, I was answering your previous question, which is what have we not done well? So, yes, I also believe that there are a large number of Democrats that have proposed big enough ideas. And I hope that I'm one of them. I mean, I put on the table a couple of weeks ago a piece of legislation to increase the minimum wage to $25, which would be a living wage. You'd be able to pay your bills in this country if you work full time. And yes, this is my broad advice to the Democratic Party, that we should not view people like Bernie Sanders or Elizabeth Warren as fringe threats to the party. It's not a coincidence that these are the only people in our party that can get 30,000 people to turn out to a rally. And by the way, their rallies, Bernie's in particular, are attended by a lot of people that code right wing that maybe have voted for Trump. If you want to cross over into his base, you have to A, unmask the fact that he is a fake populist, right? A lot of his base finally are saying, wait a second, he's doing nothing to make my life better. He's in bed with the corporations that he said he was going to fight. We have an opportunity to talk to them, but our ideas, like some of Bernie's ideas, I don't agree with all of them, but like some of Bernie's ideas, are of the flavor that would actually motivate people to come over to our side.
0: So in that case, we've got about just under a minute before our first break, Senator Murphy. In that case, then do you feel that the rise of these successful DSA candidates in the primaries is a potential opportunity for the Democratic Party?
26: I just think a healthy party is a party that has debates. So I don't buy this idea that the argument that we're having over economic policy inside the party is a liability. I think it's absolutely a strength. And, you know, well, again, I don't consider myself a socialist, nor do I agree with every single one of their ideas. I do think it is important for our party to recognize that we have lost share of vote, especially amongst working people, because folks just don't think our ideas are bold enough. So whether it's the minimum wage, whether it's support for labor unions, whether it's more radical transformations of our healthcare system, the Bernie aligned candidates, I think, are putting a really important question in front of the Democratic Party.
0: Well, Senator Chris Murphy joins us today. He's a Democrat from Connecticut, and he has a new book out. It's called Crisis of the Common Good, The Fight for Meaning in a Broken America, and we'll have a lot more in a moment. This is On Point.
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2: Bone dry weather and very hot weather, too, in our forecast straight through midweek. Looks like we'll start to see a little uptick in shower and thunderstorm chances by Thursday and Friday. Wall-to-wall sunshine today, that high middle 90s. We have a heat index value peaking between 105 and 110. Scattered cloudiness for tonight, a low upper 70s. We're right around 97 for the high Tuesday and Wednesday with the heat index, 105 to 110. Scattered thunderstorms by Thursday afternoon. I'm WRKF meteorologist Jennifer Naramore.
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3: The Louisiana Outdoors Forever Project announces its latest funding cycle for conservation projects with a pre-application window through September 4th. 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
5: When President Trump announced an anti-crime task force in Memphis last fall, federal and local officials never mentioned immigration enforcement as a goal. But the first few months shocked the community.
6: It was very evident that this was an immigration operation at its core.
5: Trump says he wants to replicate the Memphis task force elsewhere. I'm Elsa Chang. That's on All Things Considered from NPR News.
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8: Coming up on Louisiana Considered, a Metairie pastor was recently convicted after stealing more than $300,000 from his church. Plus, we hear the legal turmoil over the start date for the incorporated city of St. George. And an LSU professor is the new president of the Rural Sociological Society. He breaks down the new role. That's coming up.
9: Live from NPR News, I'm Lakshmi Singh. President Trump is headed to Michigan today for an event on the economy. The visit comes with fewer than 100 days left until the congressional midterm elections. NPR's Mara Liasson reports on where things stand for Democrats and Republicans.
10: To win a majority in the House of Representatives, Democrats need a net pickup of 3 seats. To win a majority in the Senate, Democrats need a net pickup of 4 seats. Republicans are facing strong headwinds. President Trump's approval rating is under 40%. Voters are sour on the economy, and they blame the Iran war and Trump's tariffs for keeping prices high at the pump and the grocery store. But Republicans have some structural advantages, too. They've raised much more money than Democrats. Democrats have the advantage of enthusiasm. Democratic voters have been turning out in larger numbers than Republicans in primaries and special elections this year. Mara Liasson, NPR News.
9: The U.S. military has paused airstrikes against Iran as both sides try to negotiate an end to nearly 5 months of hostilities. Suzanne Maloney, an Iran expert with Brookings Institution, a nonprofit think tank in Washington, D.C., responds to whether this pause in fighting might be able to accomplish what previous pauses could not.
11: The president and his administration here in Washington seem to have rightly decided that there was no military value to continuing additional airstrikes on Iran. The president had been threatening to strike civilian targets. That was likely to lead to an escalation, not just by Iran, but by the Houthis, who have sought to target traffic in the Red Sea, the Bab el-Mandeb, as well as Saudi oil infrastructure.
9: The 4 American service members most recently killed during renewed fighting between the U.S. and Iran are no longer listed as part of the Iran war death toll, according to the Associated Press. Their names, as well as dozens believed to be wounded during the conflict, have been shifted to a new category called Overseas Operations. It's been added to the Defense Casualty Analysis System's website. More than a million acres of mostly rangeland has now burned in Oregon. NPR's Kirk Sigler reports more than two dozen fires are stretching resources and causing thousands of people to evacuate.
12: The wildfires have closed highways across central and eastern Oregon, including stretches of Interstate 84 that links Boise, Idaho to Portland, Oregon. Most are burning in remote federal rangeland and on private ranches and are causing major headaches for ranchers who are having to move cattle away from the flames with sometimes no warning. Oregon is coming off its driest and warmest winter on record with very little snowpack and now extremely dry fuels, including invasive grasses. The governor has declared states of emergency in multiple counties, and the state is now considered the top federal firefighting priority in the country. Kirk Sigler, NPR News, Boise.
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8: It's 4 minutes after noon. Here's your Louisiana news. Louisiana farmers suffered an estimated $112 million loss as a result of Tropical Storm Arthur last month. Avoyelles, St. Landry, and Rapides parishes accounted for 90% of total losses. Agriculture Commissioner Mike Strain says Avoyelles received 29 inches of rain in less than 24 hours.
13: Initial surveys indicate 190,719 acres of crops were impacted by flooding and excessive moisture.
8: Strain says crop-specific losses were estimated at about $88 million, and an estimated $22 million in infrastructure was also lost in the flooding. One local disaster relief nonprofit under the Cajun Navy flag is suing another Baton Rouge-based Cajun Navy organization claiming defamation. Cajun Navy 2016 alleges the United Cajun Navy repeatedly published false and misleading statements that damaged its reputation and interfered with its relief efforts. State Senator Mike Reese of Leesville has taken over as the new president at McNeese State University. Reese says he'll serve in one more legislative session and will not run for re-election, but he says he has a plan to balance his duties as president and senator.
14: There's not a dual office holding conflict, but I think the process that we'll follow will be to take an unpaid leave of absence from the university during windows of time that I'm participating in a role as state senator.
8: Reese is taking over for Wade Ruse at McNeese. Ruse now heads the LSU system. With Louisiana News, I'm Karen Henderson.
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8: From WRKF in Baton Rouge and WWNO in New Orleans, you're listening to Louisiana Considered. I'm Karen Henderson. On today's show, there's been a slew of legal back and forth surrounding the start date of the incorporated City of St. George. We hear the latest. And we speak with an LSU professor heading the Rural Sociological Society. But first, a federal grand jury this month convicted a New Orleans area pastor of stealing over $340,000 from his congregation to fund his gambling and personal expenses. 56-year-old Dale Sanders was found guilty of a 25-count indictment. federal courts reporter for the Times-Picayune, the advocate James Finn, has been covering this story and joins me now. Hello, James.
17: Thanks so much for having me.
8: James, who is Dale Sanders? Where did he pastor, and how was he able to steal this much money from his congregation?
17: So Dale Sanders is a fairly prominent pastor in the New Orleans area. He led two congregations, one in Metairie at the Second New Guide Missionary Baptist Church and another in the city of New Orleans, Fifth African Baptist Church. And he's led both of those congregations since 2013. He was given access to funds at the church, you know, in this role he had as the leader of both congregations. And he contended at trial that he got access to the church debit card for Second New Guide Missionary Baptist in Metairie after the church was weathering some financial difficulties, and he agreed not to take a salary from the church staff. And he painted at trial this debit card access as kind of like a resolution that he reached with the church leaders.
8: Now, during the trial, Sanders' attorney, as you said, argued that the use of this debit card was part of an agreement with church leadership that goes back several years. When did all of this fall apart? How did it become a problem?
17: So in 2018, Sanders' attorney told me that he reached this agreement, that is, the pastor reached this agreement with the church. The church was going through some really rough financial straits, and the pastor, Mr. Sanders, says he agreed to stop taking a salary, and in exchange for that was allowed to use the church debit card to cover his expenses, his living costs. The federal indictment that came down earlier this year lists a whole bunch of expenses that federal prosecutors said were just way beyond what he should have been using, you know, gambling, other expenses that they said sort of ran afoul of the spirit of that agreement. And that unfolded over about 5 years, according to the U.S. Attorney's Office, beginning in 2019 and ending around 2024.
8: Now, as the indictments rolled out, Sanders took to social media, I know, to make his case. What was his message about all of this?
17: He said that the church congregation, and specifically the Metairie church congregation, had been really divided by sort of infighting and those financial problems that had been happening. And he said this was sort of an internal misunderstanding and not one that the state, or rather the federal government, should get involved in. And he really defended himself. He recorded a 15-minute video that he posted on social media. And then 3 days later, he was charged with wire fraud for the, you know, events he was talking about in that video.
8: Now, the jury didn't take a lot of time to come to a decision in this case. They sided with prosecutors. What was the decision?
17: Sanders was convicted of nearly every count he faced. That was more than 20 counts of wire fraud and access device fraud. And the jury took only a couple of hours to deliberate, which is not very long. So the jury seems to really have been convinced by prosecutors' argument that the whatever the agreement was between Sanders and the church leaders, that he ran afoul of that agreement and the law by spending the church's money the way that he did.
8: What does this verdict mean for Sanders, and how has he responded?
17: He faces a very significant prison term. He faces up to 20 years per fraud count that he was convicted of. He's going to be sentenced in October. A federal judge has set his sentencing for then. And his attorney, Mike Magner, did say to me that he intends to appeal. And he noted that one of the leaders of the other church that Mr. Sanders preaches at, which is Fifth African Baptist in New Orleans, actually testified in his favor at the trial.
8: Federal courts reporter for the Times-Picayune, the advocate, James Finn. James, thank you.
17: Thanks so much.
8: Governance in East Baton Rouge Parish saw a contentious political debate last week after the parish attorney asked the court to let the parish intervene in a lawsuit that asked the court to set a date of incorporation for the new city of St. George. Report for America Corps member Alex Cox spoke with WRKF's Adam Voss about why this decision could leave both the municipalities on the hook for multiple millions of dollars.
7: So, Alex, what is the multi-million dollar question here?
18: Yeah, so it is an extremely simple one. When was St. George incorporated? And really, there are kind of two answers to this. The first answer is 2019, when the voters decided that St. George should be its own city. The second one is 2024, when the Supreme Court finally ruled that St. George can be its own city after a series of legal debates. We do not have the time here to go over. And kind of in the whole process, there was no formal on-the-books date set. So it has kind of been between those two numbers. They didn't have their elections until the Supreme Court. They didn't have their own services until the Supreme Court gave them a go-ahead. But voters, you know, did say yes in 2019.
7: So if I wanted to ask you simply, when was St. George founded? It sounds like there's two potential answers to that. Can you explain the positions?
18: The two positions are what I laid out, 2019 and 2024. And, you know, it's going to make very much sense why each camp chooses the year they do. 2019 is an earlier date. That is, you know, that tends to be what people in St. George prefer. And, you know, here's where the multiple millions of dollars come in, because according to reporting from the Advocate, that could be about a $200 million check, from back taxes due to, St. George. And on the other hand, the city parish camp tends to prefer 2024 as the incorporation date. That wouldn't leave them on the hook for all of that money. And it also, there is a larger kind of looming question here about, you know, St. George's responsibility to pay, you know, pension funds. And so that's kind of been something that's on the negotiation table. If they were incorporated later, that ultimately makes the city parish's position better in this negotiation. So essentially, you know, there are ongoing conversations about money tied up in St. George and when it was incorporated. And they are kind of all premised on this open question, with both sides clearly having a number they prefer.
7: Yeah, it sounds like the argument on one side or the other is whether it's the city parish or the city of St. George is based on who's going to benefit from the hundreds of millions of dollars.
18: You know, that is honestly a fair observation. I mean, even if you look at the stories behind the numbers, 2019, you know, the St. George supporters are the ones who got it on the ballot. So obviously they're going to prefer that, you know. 2024, it's not the current mayor president, but, you know, it was the city parishes and former mayor president, Sharon Wilson Broom's position, that got us into the Supreme Court cases. And, you know, that made the 2024 number. So, the line in the sand makes total sense here.
7: And now we need a judge to decide based on the actual merits of it, it sounds
18: well,
7: like.
18: Well, we're actually going to get, we have a little pin in, let's put a pin in that, because that's where the politics come in, Adam.
7: So this all could have been moot because it sounds like there was a deal that was in place.
18: Yeah, I don't know necessarily if moot is the right word, but I think it's a fair word to use here. I don't know any details of this deal. I have not been able to uncover that in my reporting, and the council members I've spoke to have said they have not heard specifics of the deal. We'll kind of speak about that a little bit more later, but after the parish attorney decided to file to intervene in this lawsuit to, you know, help settle the state, Edwards essentially came out and released a press release essentially distancing himself as far as he could from the decision, and even, you know, announcing this, you know, nebulous kind of deal. And the wording wasn't even necessarily specific that there is like ink drying on like the final language of a deal. He just portrayed it as, you know, they were very, very close to the finish line. And then this just completely wipes it out because now both sides are in litigation. And, you know, it tends to be city parish policy to, you know, you just kind of shut up when it comes to litigation to not worsen your position.
7: So we're speaking with Alex Cox, our Baton Rouge Metro reporter, about a disagreement between the City Parish of East Baton Rouge and its breakaway City of St. George over when St. George was incorporated, with millions of dollars of tax dollars at stake. So there was a rather public back and forth between parish officials this past week. Can you explain that? Tell us what happened.
18: Aside from the mayor essentially, you know, immediately coming after the parish attorney's decision to intervene or to file to intervene in this suit, it was much later that day, the mayor pro tem of the Metro Council released a press release essentially saying that this completely blindsided him. He had no idea there was any kind of deal being made with St. George, and he even went as far as calling into question whether or not Edwards penned the press release or signed off on the press release. I have no reason to believe that he did not endorse it. It has his official stamp. It came through his official channels. I reached out to the mayor president, but at time of recording, he has not gotten back to me. So I have no reason to believe he did not fully condone it.
7: So this TIF from this past week, how did it even come up?
18: Yeah, so all of this is, you know, kind of a part of an unrelated lawsuit. It's a zoning debate between a privately owned company, you know, run by a family in St. George and the City of St. George. It is like truly a kind of like very traditional municipal fight over, you know, two classes of zoning a plot of land. And in their lawsuit, they press the question of when St. George was founded to try to, you know, better their positioning, to argue that St. George didn't have legal authority to rezone them, and, you know, kind of brought this whole thing up for the parish to look at. And so, you know, they really press the issue on an unrelated matter. Like the lawsuit is largely St. George politics and a topic for another day.
7: So to put this in a larger context, how does this all fit into East Baton Rouge politics as a whole?
18: Well, I mean, it clearly demonstrates that there is still kind of a tension between the parish and St. George. I mean, just doing some inside baseball here, the press release from the mayor, as someone who reads a lot of press releases and has taken some classes on how to write them, that's crisis communication right there. And so it kind of made it clear that he was trying to, you know, distance himself, saying that, you know, the parish attorney does not operate under him. He's under the council, and saying, you know, he didn't condone the action. So he was distancing himself from that. And then it also raises, you know, questions for other things that the parish is still working out with St. George. Like the question raised by District Attorney Hiller Moore in his lawsuit about whether the cities within East Baton Rouge Parish should be contributing to constitutionally mandated offices like the district attorney. And so that was an ongoing conversation as well that also kind of got, you know, ended by a lawsuit, but that's still an outstanding question that is, you know, rather separate to this. So, you know, there is still a lot of loose ends with St. George, and there is kind of a clear tension that people are, you know, really kind of focused on, you know, trying to maintain the relationships that they have and really kind of

0: about anything that might affect those relationships, and they're really anxious about anything that might affect those relationships.
1: Alex Cox, our Baton Rouge Metro reporter, WRKF Report for America Corps member. Thanks for all the context.
0: Thank you for having me.
2: After we recorded the interview, the mayor, president, and pro tem of the council put out a statement saying they plan to propose an ordinance that would make actions taken by the parish attorney go before the Metro Council. From WRKF in Baton Rouge and WWNO in New Orleans, you're listening to Louisiana Considered. I'm Karen Henderson. Back in June, LSU professor Tim Slack was elected president of the Rural Sociological Society, one of the nation's leading organizations dedicated to researching rural communities and environments. Here to tell us more about this society and his leadership plans is Tim Slack. Tim, thanks for being here.
3: Well, thank you so much for having me.
2: Let's start with the story behind the Rural Sociological Society. When was it founded and what's its purpose?
3: Yeah, the Rural Sociological Society was founded in the 1930s. It started as a subsection of the American Sociological Association, and then ended up breaking off to form its own organization. And it has roots in the land-grant university system. Every state has a land-grant state university, and there were people that were devoted to understanding changes in social and economic life of rural places, often in collaboration with folks at USDA and so forth.
2: So how did you get interested in this area of study? Why the study of rural sociology? How did it become an interest for you?
3: Yeah, I mean, rural sociology became an interest for me because I came of age in a rural community, a community of roughly 2,000 people, and I was always very interested in current events and political debates. And one of the things that became apparent to me as a young person was how often rural contexts seem to be overlooked or ignored or misunderstood in those discussions.
2: And so, Tim, you grew up in a small community, but the connection to this society, the Rural Sociological Society, how did that happen? And why did you want to run for president?
3: Yeah, so the connection to the Rural Sociological Society started for me quite a long time ago when I was an undergraduate, actually, at the University of Wisconsin-Madison. I had the opportunity to interact with a number of people that were active in the Rural Sociological Society and in the, were active rural sociologists. And so I got familiarized with what the RSS was early on. In terms of running for president, the RSS is the group that I consider my my primary scholarly home. I've contributed to the activities of the RSS in a variety of ways over the years. A couple of years ago, I was elected vice president. When people approached me about running for president, I decided, sure, I'd love to throw my hat in the ring.
2: Well, now you're at the helm. What are your main goals? What are some of your priorities as a leader?
3: I think that the major issue, or one of the overarching issues, really misconceptions and misunderstandings about rural America run very deep. Rural America is sometimes thought to be a holdover of the way things used to be, or reflective of a time gone by. But the reality is that rural America is no model of stability. I mean, social, economic, and demographic change abounds in rural America. And that's one of the things that I want to highlight. I also want to just raise general awareness about the work that the really great work that the folks in RSS do, and find opportunities for collaboration with other other like

0: like-minded groups that are interested in understanding both the challenges and opportunities that rural communities face.
1: We're speaking with LSU professor Tim Slack about his new role as president of the Rural Sociological Society. I know in 2024, you co-authored a book, Rural and Small Town America, Context, Composition, and Complexities. Tell us about it.
0: I co-authored it with a colleague of mine, Shannon Monnet, who is on the faculty at Syracuse University. Yeah, so the chapters in the book, you know, we start with talking about, you know, why is rural sociology important, and indeed what is rural. We have a chapter on population change in rural America, thinking about places that are growing and places that are depopulating, and what are the various factors underlying those things. We have a chapter on racial and ethnic diversity in rural America. A lot of people would be surprised to know that about 1 in 4 residents of rural America are non-white, a number that rises to 1 in 3 when you're talking about children. We have a chapter on rural health and health disparities. And then we close with a chapter on rural politics and policy. So we cover a whole range of issues in this book. But we try to do it in a way that is both, accurate from an empirical perspective, but also accessible to sort of educated lay readers.
1: Tim, what are some of the biggest misunderstandings or misconceptions about rural America?
0: Yeah, there's lots. One is that people often think about rural America as being synonymous with farming. But the reality is that most rural people do not work in farming. Only about 6% of rural Americans work directly in agriculture. So that means, you know, nearly 95%, vast majority, work in other sectors of the economy. Another one has to do with depopulation, right? This idea that all rural areas are losing people. But about 1 out of 3 non-metropolitan counties or parishes are growing. Many of the places that are growing are places that have attractive natural amenities, mountains, water, forest land, that sort of thing. Another would be that rural areas are characterized by more quote-unquote traditional families. Okay, the reality is that non-marital birth rates today are actually higher in rural America than they are in urban areas. And that's a major issue that we need to pay attention to, because it has big implications for how families are doing and how kids are doing. And then lastly, the last thing I would point to as a major myth or misunderstanding has to do with voting patterns, right? I mean, we have a lot of focus on rural areas as being really important when it comes to, the Republican vote. And it's true. But the other thing is that there are many rural areas that have that tend to have preferences for Democratic candidates. Those tend to be places that are growing due to natural amenity migration, as well as the many places that have large numbers of rural racial and ethnic minorities. Again, the idea here is that rural America is not a monolith. It's diverse, and we should pay attention to that.
1: LSU professor and president-elect of the Rural Sociological Society, Tim Slack. Tim, thanks so much for joining us.
0: You're very welcome. Thanks for having me on.
1: From WRKF in Baton Rouge and WWNO in New Orleans, you've been listening to Louisiana Considered. I'm Karen Henderson. Thanks to our guests, reporter for the Times-Picayune, The Advocate, James Finn, Report for America Corps member Alex Cox, and LSU professor and president of the Rural Sociological Society, Tim Slack. Our managing producer is Alana Schreiber. 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
4: Today Explained, Sean Roms from here in Washington, D.C., outside the National Building Museum, where I'm actually standing next to the most popular hot dog cart in the city. It's called Shysters. And we're here today because it's the summer, and hot dog is a classic summer food. Americans eat something like 20 billion hot dogs a year, but we wanted to figure out what the best hot dog is. So we're going to ask some customers.
5: Good bun is like number one. Also, don't cheap it out on like the beef.
6: I don't eat meat, so I'd have to go with a delicious vegan dog.
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8: I would want to see ketchup.
4: Just ketchup?
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10: So to me, a hot dog is about the experience with the people.
4: It's about the friends we made along the way.
10: Exactly.
4: We're going to ask celebrity chef Jose Andres, who recently tried to figure out what the best hot dog is, for his opinion on Today Explained from Vox.
11: Stardate July 27th. In April, engineers had to shut down one of the scientific instruments aboard the Voyager 1 spacecraft. The device had been studying charged particles in the interstellar medium, the space between the stars. But Voyager is slowly losing power, so the instrument was shut down to help extend the craft's life. Voyager 1 is the most distant object ever sent into space, 16 billion miles from Earth. At that range, it takes almost 24 hours for its radio transmissions to reach Earth. The craft and its twin, Voyager 2, were launched in the summer of 1977. Their mission was to study the giant planets Jupiter and Saturn. Voyager 2 continued onto Uranus and Neptune. Since then, both craft have just kept on going. In 2012, Voyager 1 became the first craft to leave the solar system. It passed outside the magnetic bubble generated by the sun. Voyager 2 followed in 2018. Both Voyagers are powered by the radioactive decay of plutonium. Today, that generates less than half as much energy as it did at launch. So as the power levels have dropped, engineers have shut off most of the scientific instruments. Two instruments are still going on Voyager 1, studying the space between the stars. In 300,000 years, the craft is expected to fly about one light year from a small, faint star that's 47 light years away, a dead emissary from the people of Earth. For the University of Texas at Austin McDonald Observatory, I'm Billy Henry.
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4: Jose Andres, internationally beloved chef, humanitarian, men's World Cup champion fan, and author of the new book Spain My Way, Eat, Drink, and Cook Like a Spaniard. And Spain is where his hot dog journey begins.
15: Okay, I had a hot dog in Spain when I was younger. We call them perritos calientes. Perrito will be little dog. And caliente hot. And in my early life, I remember I loved them with ketchup, And you could argue that the hot dog is the perfect way to say how old are you, because seems in the early days of your life, you prefer it with the sweeter ketchup. And as you grow older, you prefer it with a more deep, harsh mustard. But your question is, do you remember your first hot dog in America? And the answer is, yeah. 1990, and I arrived in New York sailing in a tall ship in the Spanish Navy. 4-mast, 300 crew members sailing across the Atlantic Ocean for 6 months. True adventure, sailing in the open ocean, port to port. And I arrive on a glorious day under the Verrazano Bridge, Lady Liberty, Ellis Island, and we dock on the west side, very close to 30th Street. Back in the day, we will get $60 per port that was paid, the Navy would pay every sailor. $60. And I remember walking that 30th Street, just coming off the boat and seeing my first hot dog cart, maybe arriving 8th or 9th Avenue. And I'm there and it's like 99 cents, I think I remember were the price at the time. And I'm like, I can buy 60 hot dogs. They asked me, what do you want? And I say, I want everything. When you don't know the answer, you just ask for everything. And they put everything on the hot dog and was this, that sauerkraut like an onion, like in a tomato thing, and the mustard. And they had this relish of cucumber too. I put everything there. And I remember I had like 3 or 4. This is the days I was beautifully skinny, taller than the trees, blonde hair and blue eyes, which I don't know what purpose serves to explain you my favorite hot dog, but what I'm only trying to tell you, I fall in love with the hot dog and I think the hot dog fall in love with me.
4: America stole the hot dog from Germany, drew inspiration from Germany. What makes it, you think, such an enduring American standard?
15: Well, I don't think America stole anything from anything. Hot dogs, without a doubt, are part of the creation of America as a country in a moment that everybody, you know, working hard, working long hours, new country, new ways, very open. America has been, for me, always a very creative country. Like you go to any American restaurant, American chefs, my God, I was always fascinated how they can mix any sauce or any ingredient from anywhere, make a dish, and the dish is amazing. Why? Because in America, this freedom that America gave to the Native Americans were here, but anybody that came from a nation of immigrants, the freedom that everybody had to be bringing who they were, but also be free to try new things and mix new things, is what the melting pot of America has become, one of the very unique places in the world for culinary, where nobody was afraid of, obviously, maintaining tradition, but also to say, you know, if we mix A with B with C, actually it works. And guess, let me tell you, it does work. So hot dog, I think, just became the spirit of America. I think hot dog, obviously, it's a great American thing that then you could argue is better hot dogs, worse hot dogs, better buns, worse buns, better ketchup, worse ketchup. But anyway, I think a hot dog in the heart of Fifth Avenue walking down Manhattan is just amazing experience that everybody at least has to do once in their lifetime.
4: You know, you're talking about pork sausages. Obviously, pork sausages, you could say, not the healthiest food in the world. There's a whole saying about how you don't want to see what goes into a pork sausage. I was eventually taken by that, and I started eating these Beyond Meat sausages. Now I hardly even eat those because I'm worried about my health. Do you care about the unhealthiness of a hot dog, of a sausage?
15: What was the question? I got my brain just moved away. I was salivating with the thinking of the hot dog. And we are having this conversation. And I don't have hot dogs around me. This is no way to do a podcast, man. What kind of podcast is this? Well, where are my hot dogs, Sean Dog? Why they call you Sean Dog? I mean, get that out of here. You're not living to your name, man. You're not living to your name. Okay, so repeat the question. What was the question?
6: What do you say to people who tell you, Jose, I don't eat hot dogs, that's unhealthy. I want to eat a lean piece of meat or vegetables.
15: Okay. Sometimes we forget that the healthy part sometimes doesn't have anything to do with the food itself. Even I will argue that, yes, some things are more healthy than others, but the issue is about the quantity we eat. It's always about the quantity. Listen.
6: True.
15: Nobody eats healthier than me. And I am overweight. Healthy food doesn't equal your healthy person. The quantity you eat is the most important. I'm working on it. And your lifestyle. And do you do sports? Obviously, yes. Yes, we need to eat better. We need to be healthier. We need to be eating more lentils. We need to be eating more chickpeas. I do eat a ton of them. More vegetables. A ton of it. More fish. A ton of it. More grains. A ton of them. And we need to make sure that people have access to those, because you realize that to be poor sometimes is expensive. People that live in low-income areas have less access to good, fresh food that actually it's affordable. So, a hot dog in the right measure, at the right time, it's also part of a good diet. So let's not demonize things for the sake of demonizing them. Everything has its time and everything has its moment. And I'm Jose Andres and I endorse this message.
6: Okay, so it sounds like you would encourage people to live healthy lives, but that doesn't need to exclude you from eating an occasional hot dog. And luckily for Americans, there are regional hot dogs throughout this country and lots of people putting a particular spin on this classic. And you recently ate many of them in a sort of competition for Wirecutter in which you chose your favorite hot dog this country has to offer.
14: Today, we're lining up 8 regional hot dogs, bracket style, to see which one takes the title. This is Wirecutter Taste Test.
6: I mean, you tried New York dogs, Chicago dogs, Detroit dogs, Cincinnati, West Virginia, Kansas City, Arizona. There were a lot of toppings involved.
14: Yellow mustard, Chicago-style relish, diced onions, tomatoes, pickle spears, sport peppers, and celery salt. Sauerkraut, Swiss cheese, Thousand Island dressing, and caraway seeds.
6: Do you think there's such thing as too many toppings on a hot dog?
15: I don't think it's too many toppings. Obviously, sometimes I like the purity of it. If the hot dog is an exceptional one, that sometimes they are local from your local butcher and they are delicious. If you are able to grill them in an open fire, in a charcoal, don't tell me, but that exponentially already increases how good that hot dog is going to be. And if you have a bun that is really, really warm and really even crispy, I like put a little bit of olive oil on mine and then grill it over the open charcoal. And when the hot dog is of amazing quality, call it hot dog, call it Rushmore, call it a bigger sausage, and you put it on the bun, and the bun is hot, and the sausage is great. You could argue that with nothing, that bite of the bread with the sausage alone, with a little of the fat that renders on the bun, to me is going to be fascinating. So this is pure minimalism on a hot dog. But you have to be hardcore to go that way. The bun has to be exceptional, and the dog has to be exceptional.
6: Okay, I'm going to do a drum roll now. Which was your favorite hot dog that you tried with the Wirecutter and thus America's best hot dog?
15: At the end of all the hot dogs, I think, if I remember well, I bought it for the Seattle style hot dog. And was like cream cheese.
6: That's right.
15: And was the onions and was the mustard and had jalapenos. And I don't know, man. I think it was that grassy, herb-like aroma of the jalapenos with the touch of spiciness. And I'm not a spicy lover per se, but the right amount, I love it. It's like it was lifting up my taste buds, right? So this one, the right proportions, this one, you know, who was going to say that kind of cream cheese kind of was going to make it the winner? Even it didn't take away from anything. It was the perfect ambassador. It was like a diplomat. So for me, that's the one that I love the most.
16: Do you disagree with Jose Andres and his Seattle dog? How dare you? Just joshing. So does the hot dog vendor you're going to hear from next on Today Explained.
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18: Andy, do you like hot dogs?
8: Hot dog.
18: Yeah?
4: Today Explained is back. I'm here with producer Kelly. We're walking in Northwest Washington, D.C., looking for a hot dog cart. Oh my gosh, I think I see the guy. He's easy to spot because he's a hot dog vendor wearing slacks, a white shirt, and a tie in D.C. summer. They call it the swamp, folks. So are you going to start moving?
19: Sure. So I'm going to go down to about 4th and G Streets. So we're at about the midpoint from my commercial kitchen to where I'm going.
4: I do not see a car. You are just pushing this, you know, silver hot dog cart, the kind you'd see on a street corner, instead of towing it.
19: This is in part a performance art piece. And so I'm quite literally throwing my back into the performance.
4: That's a beautiful thing. And you're wearing slacks, Oxfords, white shirt, red tie.
19: And anything less would be cheating. I'm Isaac Stein. I'm 32 years old. I live right here in Washington, D.C. And as my day job, I am a tax lawyer for the IRS Office of Chief Counsel, writing retirement plan regulations.
4: And your side hustle is?
19: I am a part-time hot dog salesman.
4: And you go by Shysters.
19: Absolutely.
4: So let's talk about how this all starts for you. I believe it's during a bit of a break in your 9-to-5, maybe a forced break.
19: So this is in part a childhood dream of something that I had wanted to do since I was in 7th grade. And I operated the concession booth at a community event where the teachers from my middle school played against the imitation version of the Harlem Globetrotters. And I just had so much fun selling chips and soda. And I was way more interested in that than the actual game that I knew that I wanted to do something like this later in life.
4: Okay.
19: Then after I moved here, I made the decision in June of last year to just get this. I had just been thinking about it repeatedly. So I did. And it took me several months to get the cart and all the permits in order. And then I was up and running by late September of last year. And then I was furloughed on October 8th. So I was operating before the shutdown, but during the shutdown I was operating full time. And now it's back to operating the way it was intended, which is as a weekend project.
4: Are you what they call DC famous?
19: I would consider myself a solid D-lister at this point.
6: People are saying hello to you from their BMWs. Oh, it's a Mazda. I'm sorry, it's a Mazda. Tell us about the nostalgia you're channeling. My early memories of hot dogs were growing up in Toronto, going to carts like yours, and the signature in Toronto is that it's like, God, you have more friends.
20: How are you? Good to see you, buddy. Yeah!
6: Is this what it's like for you usually when you walk? I think you've been recognized like a half dozen times in three blocks.
19: I just get hyped up when people are stoked on my concept or about hot dogs.
6: Yeah.
19: Hey, thank you.
6: See what I mean? That's oh my gosh!
19: Very kind. Thank you.
20: You're not a D-list celebrity, but everybody knows who you are.
6: Okay, I think I'm going to elevate you from D-list to C-list Washington, D.C. celebrity, if you don't mind.
19: That's very kind.
6: Okay, you were talking about nostalgia before we were interrupted by your fan club, and I want to ask you what that nostalgia is for. I mean, when I think about like my early hot dogs, it was in Toronto from carts like yours, where I think Toronto's signature is just having like a million condiments, everything from bacon bits to banana peppers to pickles to mayo to hot sauce to barbecue sauce to hot mustard, whatever. Anything you want, everything the light touches, Simba, you can put on your hot dog. What is it for you? What nostalgia are you pointing this cart at?
19: So the piece that's my own is my childhood memories of hot dogs on the grill. For other folks, I'm trying to, with a bit of a modern twist with the bun, I'm trying to recreate 1960s New York with the food.
6: And are you from New York?
19: I'm from fake New York, so I'm from suburban Connecticut.
6: Fair.
19: Hot dogs are an emotional food. I mean, that's part of why I picked it in the first place. Everyone has their own connection to it. So I can, I've made this cart based on what inspires me and my specific idea, but people will experience it in their own way, and that really makes me happy.
6: What are your go-to condiments? This isn't a very big cart as carts go. I imagine there aren't that many.
19: I have relish, ketchup, mustard, pickled onions, jardiniera, which is Chicago-style pickled vegetables and kind of a spicy oil. So what I call the correct hot dog, and normally I thank my customers for their compliance when they order it, which is mustard and sauerkraut.
6: And nothing else?
19: And nothing else. That's it.
6: If producer Kelly were a little bit closer to the mic, I know she'd say something like, what about ketchup?
19: I think ketchup, so, I mean, the harshest I'll be is to say that, in my view, ketchup, which on a hot dog is something analogous to a speeding ticket. I mean, pay your $50 and just move on. Something like mayonnaise, on the other hand, is just such sensory hell. I mean, this is, in my view, capital murder on a hot dog.
6: Well, we're coming off talking to Chef Jose Andres, another D.C. food celebrity. And he recently, with the wire cutter, tried to determine which is the best hot dog in the country. And I have terrible news for you. And maybe you know this as a hot dog aficionado, but he chose the Seattle dog, Isaac. And the Seattle dog features some ingredients that you don't even carry in there. Cream cheese, I believe slathered on, caramelized onions, which I don't believe you mentioned, and jalapenos. And I gotta ask, as someone who thinks there's a right way to do a hot dog, what do you make of Chef Jose Andres choosing that as his favorite in the country?
19: So I really want to emphasize that Jose Andres, I respect this gentleman. He's a good man. He's a very kind man. He's also been locally very kind. He served food to federal workers during the shutdown, and I think he's just an all-around excellent individual. However, I would say on this specific issue, he is absolutely dead wrong. I would say that the onions and the jalapenos, that could work. It doesn't bother me, but this cream cheese does not belong on a hot dog at all.
6: Can I tell you his rebuttal to you? Because we thought you might say that, so we asked him what he would say to you if you said that.
19: Sure, I'm interested.
15: Humanity has, through thousands of years, moved forward because always somebody began doing something different. We went from eating raw meat to start cooking the meat when we controlled fire. We began not only controlling the fire and cooking the meat, but we began curing the meat. I'm guessing that the people that were eating the mammoth, they were making mammoth steaks. In the moment someone began curing it or smoking it or brining, someone told them, blasphemy, we used to eat the bisons raw and now you're cooking them, blasphemy. If every time humanity moves something forward, we will say blasphemy, we wouldn't be here.
19: Overall, I'd say all of these are fair points. My main response is there's the old maxim, if it ain't broke, don't fix it. On one hand, we need to evolve past eating raw mammoth meat. On the other hand, after we've discovered fire, there's not really much more to do with it.
10: Jose Andreas said that if you have the best hot dog in the city and we're the nation's capital, then you have the best hot dog in America.
0: Your thoughts?
19: I appreciate the sequence of logic, but I cannot claim that title.
4: Okay, Kelly, at long last, we have our hot dogs. Yours has ketchup and mustard. Mine has mustard and sauerkraut.
5: The correct way.
4: What are your thoughts? You were admiring the bun, I believe.
5: The bun is so glossy and beautiful. It's not your traditional hot dog bun that comes out of a bag at the store. It's so pretty.
0: You ready to try these things?
5: Yeah.
0: Here, cheers.
5: Cheers.
0: I'm not going to eat your ketchup, though.
5: Oh.
4: Kelly made the show today with help from Abhishek Artsy, Gabriel Dunatov, and Patrick Boyd. The rest of the team, Danielle Hewitt, Ariana Spuru, Dustin DeSoto, David Tatasciore, Heidi Mawagdi, Miles Bryan, Peter Ballon Rosen, Noel King, MGMT, Amin Al-Sadi, Jolie Myers, Miranda Kennedy, Music, Breakmaster Cylinder. I'm Sean Ramos. For him, Today Explains is distributed by WNYC. The show is part of Vox.

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1: Bone dry weather and very hot weather too in our forecast straight through midweek. Looks like we'll start to see a little uptick in shower and thunderstorm chances by Thursday and Friday. Wall-to-wall sunshine today, that high middle 90s. We have a heat index value peaking between 105 and 110. Scattered cloudiness for tonight, a low upper 70s. We're right around 97 for the high Tuesday and Wednesday with a heat index 105 to 110. Scattered thunderstorms by Thursday afternoon. I'm WRKF meteorologist Jennifer Nairamore.
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3: When President Trump announced an anti-crime task force in Memphis last fall, federal and local officials never mentioned immigration enforcement as a goal. But the first few months shocked the community.
4: It was very evident that this was an immigration operation at its core.
3: Trump says he wants to replicate the Memphis task force elsewhere. I'm Elsa Chang. That's on All Things Considered from NPR News.
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0: I'm Chris Boyd. Up next on Think, how to live with all the things you can't possibly know for sure.
1: So often we rush out to meet our suffering. We think about all the things that could go wrong. But by cultivating that self-trust and that trust in your future self, you, one, don't have to prematurely suffer about something that might not actually come to be. And two, you stay grounded in what you can control, which is what you can influence in the present moment.
0: We'll talk about why certainty feels so comforting that it stifles our thinking, closing us off to alternative possibilities. We'll hear about the resilience we can gain by learning to tolerate uncertainty and consider why leaders who claim to be sure about pretty much everything might be dangerous. Our conversation starts after a short break.
2: Live from NPR News, I'm Lakshmi Singh. Israeli Prime Minister Benjamin Netanyahu travels to the U.S. today for a meeting this week with President Trump, who paused U.S. military operations with Iran over the weekend. NPR's Emily Fang has the latest from Tel Aviv.
3: Friction between Trump and Netanyahu has been growing. Netanyahu is being accused by his critics in Israel of fracturing his relationship with the U.S. and failing to stop the U.S. from signing a nuclear energy agreement with rival Saudi Arabia last week. The U.S. has also been pushing Israel to withdraw from land inside Lebanon that Israel has occupied this year. Trump has criticized Israel for continuing to strike and demolish homes inside Lebanon after a ceasefire. Plus, another ceasefire with Iran last month was not popular in Israel. A survey released this week by an Israeli think tank finds Israelis consider a nuclear Iran plus conflict within Israeli society as the two biggest perceived threats to their country. Emily Fang, NPR News, Tel Aviv.
2: A candlelight vigil scheduled tonight in memory of the three people killed in a mass shooting during an annual food festival in Seattle yesterday. Several people were also wounded when gunfire erupted at the Seattle Center. One person's in custody. Police are searching for a second person who may have information about the shooting. Paige Browning of member station KUOW has more.
4: Crowds of people were mulling about, getting food from rows of food trucks at around 6 p.m., gunshots were fired. Police say it appears two people were trying to shoot at each other, that this was some sort of fight that broke out. But in the chaos of the crowded scene, seven people were shot. And tragically, three of them died last night, one after being rushed to the hospital. And the four others who were injured received medical care of varying degrees, and they're in recovery.
2: That's Paige Browning reporting. The U.S. Citizenship and Immigration Services announced a new change to the asylum process that could result in more cases being sent to immigration court. NPR's Jimena Bustillo explains the goal is to reduce the backlog of cases, but lawyers warn people could get stuck in the court process.
5: Asylum is a protection immigrants can ask for once they are already in the country. Typically, they can apply at USCIS directly if they are here legally, like on a visa. The immigration court system is usually reserved for people who are already in the deportation process. But a new rule will allow USCIS officers to send cases to immigration court without interviewing the immigrant first. USCIS Director Joseph Edlow said in a statement that the asylum system has been exploited by people wanting a work permit and not with legitimate fear of persecution. But immigration lawyers warn that in immigration courts, asylum approvals are at a record low, and people with valid claims of persecution might be denied. Jimena Bustillo, NPR News, Washington.
2: You're listening to NPR News. More than 300,000 Haitians and several thousand Syrians living in the United States could lose their temporary protected status starting today. The U.S. Supreme Court ruling last month allowed the administration to end legal protections for people escaping violence and natural disasters in Haiti and Syria. A new survey finds 3 in 4 voters say the cost of child care is a major problem. NPR's Jennifer Ludden reports it's among reasons affordability is a top issue this election year.
6: For parents who pay for child care, more than a third say it's one of their top 2 expenses. That's according to a poll commissioned by the First 5 Years Fund, which advocates for expanding early learning and care. Nearly half of parents say child care challenges affect their work. And it's not just them. Nearly 40% of all voters say they're affected when a colleague's child care is disrupted. Nationally, there is a serious shortage of child care, and in many places it can cost more than housing or college tuition. A growing number of cities and states are committing money to expand free and subsidized child care. They say their local economies depend on it. Critics argue it drives up government spending. Jennifer Lutton, NPR News, Washington.
2: The Grammy singer and songwriter Carly Simon reveals in a statement that she has Parkinson's disease, and the 83-year-old has also shared she had been treated for skin cancer on her face and that she's become more self-conscious about being seen in public. But Simon says her new album reminded her that illness can change your life without becoming the whole of your life. It's NPR News.
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0: The distance between Dallas and Fort Worth is only about 33 miles, but if there is an accident, especially at rush hour, that trip can easily stretch to a couple of hours. GPS will often recommend some arcane alternative directions to bypass the traffic. But there's always part of me that's tempted to go the way I know, despite the fact that I know it would be slower. Why am I so hesitant to take an unfamiliar path? From KERA in Dallas, this is Think. I'm Chris Boyd. Humans love certainty. As far as we know, we are one of a very small number of species with any ability to plan for the future, which is great for fulfilling our dreams, but can also contribute to our nightmares. When we're not entirely sure what's next, our minds can generate all kinds of things to worry about. A certain amount of uncertainty is just part of life, and my guest believes it is actually good for us to try to build our tolerance for that uncertainty, so we stay open to possibilities and avoid getting locked into outdated or self-limiting ways of thinking. Simona Stolzoff is a journalist and author of the book How to Not Know, The Value of Uncertainty in a World That Demands Answers. Simona, welcome to Think.
1: Thank you so much for having me.
0: We hate uncertainty so much that most people would rather definitely receive an electric shock than possibly receive an electric shock.
1: Yeah, this is one of my favorite studies from the book. It came from the University of College in London, and they broke research participants into two groups. The first group was told, you are definitely going to receive a very painful electric shock. And the second group was told, you have a 50% chance of receiving a painful electric shock. And somehow, the second group was far more anxious and stressed than the first. So we'd rather know a certain bad thing is going to happen than have to deal with the ambiguity of not being sure.
0: You know, I hear that and it does make sense because I've known people facing maybe a scary diagnosis who have said, I would rather just know than have this, you know, week of waiting for test results to come back, that sort of thing.
1: Yeah, it's borne out in the research as well. So there's this really famous study about breast cancer patients where they found that the period between receiving a biopsy and receiving the diagnosis was the hardest part of the entire breast cancer journey, harder than chemo, harder than surgery. It was that not knowing. And it's because our brains have this natural tendency to want to be sure. when we are certain, it allows us to plan and to predict for the future. It's why we like music that's based on repeating patterns where prediction is easy. But when we aren't sure, when we have to deal with that 50% chance of maybe getting the shock or maybe not getting the shock, that's when our brain starts to catastrophize and think about worst case scenarios.
0: So we've always been this way. What tells you that in the modern world, we're actually facing a decline in our tolerance of inevitable uncertainty?
1: There's two things going on. The first is that the world is becoming more uncertain. And so there's this researcher from Stanford named Nicholas Bloom, who's been tracking global uncertainty since the early 80s. And he's found that the five highest measurements since the study began have all occurred in the last 5 years. So between the pandemic, these wars overseas, shifting tariff policies, AI, it's no secret the world is incredibly uncertain. But the part that's less often talked about, which you just mentioned, is that collectively our tolerance for uncertainty is in decline. And many researchers attribute this to the rise of the internet, and more specifically the rise of mobile phones. When there's a computer in our pocket, it creates the expectation that answers should be readily available. Whereas 10 years ago, I might have been okay not knowing the name of a given actor. Now, if I don't know, I almost feel an involuntary need to reach into my pocket, maybe while the movie's still going on. And so the world is more uncertain. Our tolerance for uncertainty is in decline. And that's why I argue so many of us feel anxious and unmoored.
0: But just to be entirely clear here, not that it's possible, but if we could predict every single thing that was going to happen, our lives wouldn't really feel worth living, would they?
1: No, I mean, imagine if every movie came with a spoiler, if you knew exactly how every first date would go. There wouldn't be that sense of serendipity or surprise that gives our life texture. Uncertainty is part of what makes life interesting. And I'd argue that those with higher uncertainty tolerances are the ones who can thrive in this rapidly changing world. You can think about an artist or an entrepreneur or even a scientist who's looking to make a breakthrough. If you are comfortable with uncertainty, you can get to the precipice of what you know and continue on. That's where the genre-busting original pieces of art come from. That's where the generational companies and the scientific breakthroughs come from. We have to be willing to approach uncertainty with a sense of possibility as opposed to fear.
0: You write about different ways that certainty can be a kind of trap. How can, a discomfort with uncertainty make it hard for us to learn new things?
1: Well, so in the book, How to Not Know, I break down these three certainty traps is what I call them. The first is comfort, which is our desire to stay with what we know, the status quo, what is comfortable. You might think about a friend of yours who's in a job that they know isn't quite right for them, or in a relationship that they know isn't quite right for them, but they'd rather stay with the devil they know than have to deal with the ambiguity of leaving that job or leaving that relationship and finding out. The second trap I talk about is hubris, or our excessive pride, our idea that we know best. And this shows up all the time in the business world in particular. You turn on the TV and there's someone telling you exactly when the market is going to crash or exactly which stock is going to go up or down. But the research finds that the best leaders aren't actually know-it-alls. They are people who are willing to admit what they don't know and who are able to craft a plan to find out. And then the third trap that I talk about is control, or our desire to know and plan for exactly what the future holds. And on the other side of control is the acceptance that comes from knowing that uncertainty is an inevitable part of our lives.
0: I thought it was so interesting. You know, plenty of us have learned to project certainty, like in professional situations we want to come across as, you know, having no doubts. Admitting to what we don't know actually can make us more credible to people who see us in action.
1: Yeah, often we have this assumption that those that are most credible are those who project the most confidence, those who speak with the most conviction. But the research shows that the most credible leaders in particular are those who are confident about what they know, but who are also able to admit what they don't know. They're not, in fact, know-it-alls. I might frame them more like learn-it-alls, people who are able to understand either what they can't or don't know yet, but also who are able to make a clear plan to figuring things out.
12: Simona, to the extent that uncertainty feels uncomfortable, almost by definition, like, why is that the case? What are those bad feelings supposed to do for us?
1: It's biological. Uncertainty and the discomfort that often arises from it is sort of like our brain's biological alarm system. If you are an ancestor of yours or mine and you're in the forest and you hear a rustling in the bushes and you aren't sure the source of that noise, that uncertainty could potentially be lethal. So what uncertainty is telling us is pay attention to this thing. It's why we might put on a seatbelt when you're unsure of whether you'll get in an accident in a car, or why you might think twice before reaching for a food that might be poisonous. But the problem is our tendency to try to always predict the future, to always want to stay alive, creates a lot of false positives where we reach for certainty about things that we either can't or are unable to actually be certain about.
12: How does our discomfort with uncertainty push us toward binary thinking, right? Black or white, good or bad, like as if there could only be two possible options.
1: It's easier for our brains to hold this sort of tribal mentality where maybe in the case of AI, for example, you are either team AI where you think that AI is going to automate all of this rote labor and lead to this new creative age of thinking. Or your team anti-AI, where you think that AI is going to automate all the jobs and lead to class warfare. But in actuality, the truth is probably somewhere in between. Our brains have this natural tendency to lionize or villainize, to think about everything that could go right or everything that could go wrong. But being able to hold that uncertainty, that sense of, I'm not actually sure how things will play out, as what actually allows us to open our minds to the truth of what emerges, as opposed to assuming that we know exactly what is to come.
12: This is comforting. We tend to overestimate the emotional consequences of bad things that happen to us. It's comforting because it means we might be okay.
1: We're very bad at what researchers call effective forecasting, which is our ability to predict how future events will affect us. You may have heard of some of the canonical findings about people who win the lottery or people who become paralyzed often are at a same base level of happiness a year after the monumental event occurs. And so we might think that, for example, winning the lottery will change everything about our happiness and our lives. And that isn't true. And the same is true with bad situations. So, for example, if you get broken up with in the immediate aftermath, you may think my life is over. And you go back and talk with these people a year later. And sometimes they'll say, this was the best thing that ever happened to me. Or I'm so grateful that I got out of this relationship. And so I think there's two takeaways in my mind. The first is we are bad at knowing exactly what is to come. There's this researcher named Phil Tetlock who collated two decades worth of predictions from politicians and economists and some of the smartest people in the world. And his finding was that the average expert was roughly as accurate as a dart-throwing chimpanzee. So we are very bad at predicting what is to come. And then secondly, we are very bad at predicting how whatever happens will make us feel. And so why I think this is comforting is that we can reserve judgment about how future events will affect us. Reserving the right to say, wow, this is interesting. I wonder how this will play out is a much more adaptive way of approaching these situations.
12: And it turns out it's not only things that happen to us over which we have almost no control. We also underestimate our ability to adapt in the wake of having made the wrong decision about something.
1: Yeah, you know, in many ways, making the wrong decision or recognizing that you made the wrong decision is the first step to getting back on track. And often when we're at, say, a career crossroads or we're trying to make a big life decision, we think that there's only one right way to go. And so we make pro-con lists. We talk about it with our friends and our families and our Uber drivers, thinking that if we just sort of bang our heads against the wall at the right angle, then we'll somehow find clarity. But one line that I love from the book is that rather than having to make the right decision, we all have the ability to make the decision right.
12: What are some of these questions we can ask ourselves if we're facing what feels like a consequential decision?
1: In the book, I was lucky enough to talk with philosophers and ethicists and psychologists. There's one man in particular whose conversation and advice really stuck with me. His name is Ira Bredzow, and he's an ethicist, and he works at Emory University, often with college students who are trying to figure out what they want to do with their life after school. And he always asks his students the same three questions. The first is, what do you want? And the idea here is to get out of an intellectual understanding of what you want and more into a more embodied experience of what is your body telling you. The second question is, do you want to want that? Which sounds a little heady, but the idea here is to tap into what philosophers sometimes call our second order desires. So do I want to smoke a cigarette? Sure. Do I want to smoke a cigarette? Maybe not. My higher order self has a different perspective. And the third question, which I think is the most important, is what does this choice say about the person you want to become? And what I love about this question is it ties our decisions to our values and to our identity. When you're at that crossroads, when there is path one or path two, you often can't know the outcome of your decision. But if you make a decision that's aligned with your values, aligned with your aspirational self, hopefully you can stand by that decision even if you don't get the outcome that you desire.
12: My guest is journalist Simone Stolzoff, author of the book How to Not Know, The Value of Uncertainty in a World That Demands Answers. We'll be right back.

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0: This is Think. I'm Chris Boyd. Today we're talking about getting comfortable with uncertainty. My guest is journalist Simone Stolzoff, who's written a book about this called How to Not Know, The Value of Uncertainty in a World That Demands Answers. What did you learn, Simone, about how intolerance of uncertainty can play into anxiety disorders?
1: So I spoke with a number of psychologists for the book. One in particular is this man named Mikhail Duka, who was the first to link our intolerance of uncertainty with anxiety disorders like OCD or more broadly generalized anxiety disorder. And what he found is that anxiety, in one sense, is worrying about something that hasn't happened yet. And if you're particularly intolerant of uncertainty, you might want to know exactly how things will plan out. You might want to have a 5-year plan or a 10-year plan or know exactly how the election will go, etc. But that desire for certainty is very rigid and often makes it more stressful to have to deal with the inevitable uncertainty of daily life. And so what Duga found is those with a higher level of uncertainty tolerance tend to be more comfortable and more well-adjusted in the face of an uncertain world.
0: Does any of that change as we gain life experience? Is it easier to be comfortable with uncertainty at 70 than it is at 17?
1: In some ways, yes. In some ways, no. So in the book, I talk about this spectrum of the explore-exploit trade-off. And exploring is getting outside of your comfort zone to explore new things. You might imagine a 17-year-old might be trying to figure out what type of music they like and who they might want in a romantic partner and what types of work brings them meaning. On the other side of the spectrum is exploiting, which is exploiting our current tastes. And when you're older, you might have a better sense of who you are, and therefore it might be easier for you to exploit what you like. The trade-off, though, is you might become calcified in your ways and just find yourself in a routine where you're always going back to the same restaurant and ordering the same dish and taking the same route to work. And the truth is we need a little bit of both in our life. We need to be able to explore in order to discover novelty and to refine our sense of who we are. And we need to exploit so that we're not just spending our energy and efforts in a million different directions, and we can figure out some of those constants, those rocks that will remain steady amidst all that is changing around us.
0: You write here about a guy who was working for Google named Max Hawkins, and he talked about the prison of our preferences, which I just thought was a fascinating concept.
1: Max is a fascinating character. He worked at Google for a number of years. He's a software engineer. And he had this uncanny feeling that maybe some of our listeners can relate to, that his life was just becoming a series of rinse and repeat days. He would wake up at the same time, take the same route to work, work at the same places, go to the same types of restaurants and bars with his friends. And so he decided, as a computer scientist, to try to use tech to help him get outside of his bubble. The first thing that he did is he created an algorithm that would call an Uber to his house and take him to a destination that was only known to the driver. So you imagine an Uber shows up at your front door in Dallas and takes you to a side of town that you've never been to before, or a bowling alley or a bar that you've never even heard of before. And that was sort of his first experiment with randomness. He loved it so much that he kept dialing up the notch, and then would write another piece of code that allowed him to choose a random public event and

0: his area, and he would just attempt it. He would go to a nursing meetup, even though he wasn't a nurse. He would go to a bachata dance workshop, even though he wasn't a dancer. At his most extreme, he ended up quitting his job and writing an algorithm to choose where he lived in the world. And for 2 years, every month, he would roll the proverbial dice and move to wherever the computer told him. He lived in Slovenia and Dubai and Vietnam, all for a month at a time, just putting his life up to chance to get a sense of randomness.
1: What happened when he was done with that? Was there a period where he was like, okay, I've tried enough and now I can settle back into some of my own preferences?
0: Well, in many ways, he was about as far as you can get on the explore side of that spectrum right. that I discussed. But what he found is after time, the novelty had diminishing returns. He started to feel like he was directing his energy in all these different directions, but it wasn't actually building to anything. And so that's where you get that sort of balancing point between exploration and exploitation. Going back to that psychologist, Michael Dugas, that I mentioned, he's found that his patients that are the most intolerant of uncertainty tend to exhibit one of two behaviors. One is they become obsessive information gatherers. So we all probably have a friend who needs to read 300 reviews on Amazon before they make any type of purchase. And the other is people become extremely impulsive, whereas maybe they'll just buy the first thing that they see in the window because they're not comfortable dealing with the comparison of the having to live with some of that ambiguity. And so the lesson that I took from Max is that we need both. We need to be able to have mechanisms that break us out of the prison of our own preferences, that help us get outside of our comfort zone. And so we experience the rush of novelty in our life. But we also need to find those anchors. When we are certain about some aspects of our life, it makes it easier to hold uncertainties.
1: Let's go back to that trap of hubris that you mentioned. This is the idea that we know so much about something that we almost can't possibly be wrong. How did the Federal Reserve end up creating a department that at least internally was referred to as the Department of Doubt?
0: So the Federal Reserve, of course, the organization that sets interest rates and regulates banks in the country, after the 2008 financial crisis, set up this new department. Of course, they did not anticipate the crisis of 08 as well as they could have. And so many of them were asking, what went wrong? How could we get this so badly wrong again and again, even though it was the most consequential financial event of the 21st century to that point? And so what they did is they set up what they called the Department of Doubt, as you mentioned. And their job was to be professional devil's advocates. They were internal organization at the Fed whose job was to poke holes in central bankers' main arguments and help them see the blind spots that they might be avoiding. It's a brilliant idea and concept, but in practice, it's a little bit more difficult. What the founder, Meg McConnell, told me is that at a certain point, you just stop getting invited to the meeting. And so we all probably have an experience like this at an organization. You want some level of dissent. You want to be able to have diverse perspectives and to consider some of those outlier possibilities. But you also at some point have to make decisions. And so here's another sort of tension that we see. There's a problem with consensus decision making or groupthink where people just all get on board as quickly as possible. But we don't want endless outside of the box thinking to the extent that it stops you from making progress. And so the Department of Doubt, although it was a great concept, ended up getting shut down at the Fed. And then therein lies the rub. Even though it was great in theory, we need to be able to think about how can we have dissent and devil's advocate thinking within organizations without it coming at the expense of efficiency and being able to make progress.
1: Why does it happen that experts are actually more susceptible to cognitive biases than people who don't know so much about a particular subject?
0: When we are an expert on a given topic, we are more prone to certain cognitive biases, like the overconfidence effect, which is our ability to think we know more than we do, or confirmation bias, where we seek out information that confirms our existing beliefs. This isn't to say that expertise is necessarily a bad thing, but when we only rely on a very narrow definition of intelligence or expertise, it often means that there's lots of blind spots that are sitting outside of their sphere of knowledge.
1: Nobody likes to be wrong. Nobody likes for anybody else to point out that they are wrong. We have this tendency to double down on whatever it is we think when someone comes along to challenge us. I mean, sometimes we actually are wrong. You know, like if I believe the earth was flat and someone challenged me and I doubled down, that would be inappropriate. But I believe the earth is round. If someone who believes the earth is flat comes along and challenges me, I want to be able to hold firm. Like, how can we know where we actually reside on the spectrum between truth and falsehood?
0: Well, there's a difference between scientific facts and beliefs. You know, often the problem is when you believe something is a fact when it actually is not. So there's one study that I mentioned in the book that looks at day traders, so people whose job it is to box and whether they'll go up and down. And Katie Milkman, the lead researcher in your team, were trying to figure out whether people would update their predictions if they learned that their previous prediction was wrong. And fascinating finding, they found that these traders roughly broke into two groups. First group was people who were wrong, but their prediction was part of the majority. So lots of people also got it wrong. And the second group was people who were wrong, but they were part of the out-group. So they sort of went out on a limb to make their prediction. And what Milkman found was that people in the first group who were part of the consensus had a much easier time updating their beliefs than people in the second group who had a more sort of fringe belief. And what she argued is that when we have a more contrarian opinion, or when our sort of belief goes out on a limb, we often tie it toward our identity. So if you're a flat earther, for example, updating your belief that the earth is flat isn't just a matter of changing your mind. It might also undermine part of your identity or your sense of who you are.
1: How can we cultivate a mindset that is constantly challenging what we generally think of as settled fact? Like, in some ways, it's easy to just say you've learned something, believe it's true, and move on. We can't question absolutely everything we believe, or we'll never get anything done.
0: There's a mantra that I tend to use for myself. You know, one of the things that I love about being a journalist is I'm constantly figuring out new information. As my first editor used to tell me, the story you find is always better than the story you seek. Mm. And so the mantra that I use for myself is, this is what I believe today based on what I know now. It's an attempt to not be so stuck in my ways, not feel like my beliefs are set in concrete. And actually, whether it's what candidate I prefer to vote for or how I think the future might look, I hold it a little bit more provisionally, which hopefully opens my mind to being able to change and evolve as I receive new information.
1: My guest is journalist Simone Stolzoff, author of the book, How to Not Know, The Value of Uncertainty in a World That Demands Answers. You're listening to Think. I'm Chris Boyd. Why, especially in uncertain times, are we often drawn to leaders who present themselves as knowing absolutely everything? Why would people who claim to be infallible not raise immediate red flags with everybody who hears them speak?
0: It goes back to that basic biological fact that we started with, which is that certainty feels good and uncertainty is uncomfortable. So when a leader projects that they know exactly what the future holds, or exactly who's going to win the game, or exactly how the election will turn out, to a certain extent, it's comforting because we think, oh, okay, someone else knows exactly what the future holds, and therefore I can make plans and predictions. I don't have to worry about things going a different direction. At the most pernicious, it's something like a cult leader. Someone who says, this is the one way to live. This is the only way to get to heaven. And if you follow this exact protocol, I will make sure that you get there. The benefit, of course, is that it simplifies life. It makes things very easy. We all want an instruction manual of how to get to heaven or how to achieve financial well-being or to get all of our dreams and desires. The problem is that it's easy until it's confronted with the messiness of reality. And so one great example from the first chapter of the book is about a doomsday cult that thought the world was going to end on a very particular day. And this whole body of what they called the seekers were convinced of this idea that the world would end. And then when the world didn't end, rather than update their thinking and say, oh, okay, we must have gotten it wrong, a small percentage of them actually doubled down on their beliefs and thought, oh, it was because we prayed so hard or because we were so faithful that we prevented this doomsday scenario from occurring. And so it goes back to some of the themes that we've talked about. Rather than always be fixed with one particular worldview, the more we can stay open to the reality that even what you hold dear might be wrong or might have to be updated when presented with new information is what allows us to live in a more accurate and faithful to the truth way.
1: I was surprised in the book to read some guidance about the kind of emotional support that leaders might need in order to sidestep the pitfalls of uncertainty and sort of live with the fact that they can't know everything.
0: Yeah, in a lot of ways, as a leader, you're expected to be the one who says, this is the direction we're rowing in. You know, this is how the future will be. Look, I'll tell one brief anecdote, which is in the early 2010s, there was this startup called Tiny Speck, and they built this massive online multiplayer game, and it was wildly popular. They had raised $17 million before the company launched. The launch was covered in the New York Times. They had tens of thousands of active players in the first few months. And yet, at the peak of the company's outward success, the founder decided to do something that was crazy, which is he decided to shut the game down. He had the sneaking suspicion that the company wasn't on a sustainable path. And so he offered to make his investors whole, and he gave his employees who wanted to the opportunity to leave. And then he decided to pivot the company around this internal communications tool that they had built so that they could collaborate between offices. That founder's name is Stuart Butterfield. And that tool that he decided to shift towards is what you and I today know as Slack, one of the most successful enterprise software companies in the past 30 years. But if you talk to Butterfield at the time, he says, we didn't know what opportunity we were chasing. We didn't know exactly whether it would work out. But it was his tolerance for uncertainty, his ability to turn towards this unknown opportunity that allowed him to discover something that was greater than what he could have ever anticipated beforehand. And so in many ways, this is the benefit of having a high uncertainty tolerance, is that you can discover a higher truth or a more attractive opportunity or a more accurate version of your own preferences than you might have otherwise if you had just stayed fixed in a certain view of exactly who you were or exactly what would work out.
1: My guest is journalist Simone Stolzoff, author of the book How to Not Know, The Value of Uncertainty in a World That Demands Answers. We'll be right back.
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7: When President Trump announced an anti-crime task force in Memphis last fall, federal and local officials never mentioned immigration enforcement as a goal. But the first few months shocked the community.
8: It was very evident that this was an immigration operation at its core.
7: Trump says he wants to replicate the Memphis task force elsewhere. I'm Elsa Chang. That's on All Things Considered from NPR News.
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0: You're listening to Think. I'm Chris Boyd. Today we're talking about the inevitable uncertainty in life and how to get more comfortable with it to our benefit. My guest is journalist Simone Stolzoff, whose book about this is called How to Not Know, The Value of Uncertainty in a World That Demands Answers. Simone, will you talk about the decision tree that you like to use when you're faced with uncertainty in a crisis situation?
1: Yeah, I got this decision tree from one of the researchers that I spoke to in the book named Kate Sweeney. And the first thing that she always says is, if you are uncertain, the first question is, can you control the outcome? So say you are a senior in high school and you're anxious and uncertain about where you're going to go for college. If you haven't yet submitted your applications or written your essays, do everything you can to control the outcome, to actually influence that uncertainty that you may be facing. But let's say you've already done everything that you can to control the outcome. The applications are in. The next question is, can you prepare for multiple potential outcomes? Often when faced with uncertainty, we have sort of binary thinking. We think, this is the school that I want to get into, and if I don't get into this school, my life is going to be over. But Sweeney advises that rather than fixing our mentality and our identity and our well-being to just one potential path, how can you do what researchers often call contingency planning? Plan for multiple paths. Think about, oh, what would be the benefits if I don't go to this school, but I go to this school over there? How could I make the most if I go to this third school over here? Then after you've done what you can to influence potential outcomes, prepare for multiple potential results, it comes down to how can you regulate your nervous system, which is a fancy way of saying, how can you accept the waiting before you get the result that you want? There are practices like looking for silver linings and potential negative outcomes, or things like meditation or yoga that can help you cope with some of that uncertainty. But at the end of the day, it really comes back to this idea that we have to separate what we can control and what we can't control. And once you've done everything you can to control the potential outcome, you just have to accept the things that are out of your hands.
0: I know people in my personal life for whom almost every decision feels really important, even if, you know, other people might view it as pretty minor. What are some ways we can work through whether any given decision is high or low consequence ultimately?
1: There are many different little heuristics or tips or tricks you can learn for some of these questions. One that I like is called the only option test. So imagine you are deciding between going on vacation to Paris or Rome. You might think it's a very high consequence decision because you might not get very many of these trips in your lifetime. It's expensive. You really want to make the most of your vacation time. And so you might agonize and make pro-con lists and talk to everyone you know who's been to Paris and been to Rome to try and make up your mind. But there's a question that can really cut through all of that noise, which is, imagine someone had a gun to your head and said, your only option is to go to Paris.
0: Okay.
1: Would you be happy? And someone else said, imagine your only option is to go to Rome. Would you be happy? And if the answer is yes to both of those questions, maybe the choice matters less than you think. Sure, there are risks for both options. You might get swindled by an Italian cab driver or get food poisoning from some undercooked escargot. But at the moment of decision making, you can't actually know the outcome. And so the advice is to make the choice relatively quickly and then do your best to make that choice right after you've made it.
0: I have to tell you, your book made me think a lot about the way we tell stories, probably in every human culture around the world, which is that, you know, once a set of things has happened or when we imagine something happening, we pull it all together and we make this, you know, action A leads to outcome B leads to action C, as if it is all happening in a straight line. Like, we tell stories deliberately to make everything seem to make sense in the end. I wonder if that causes us to imagine that a right or wrong decision is ultimately more consequential than it might be.
1: One is that we have the ability to write those stories. So I spoke to this philosopher named Ruth Chang, And she said, what makes a hard decision hard is not that there's a right answer and you're just too stupid to figure it out. What makes a hard decision hard is that one option is better for some reasons, another option is better for others, and neither is better overall. And so what she advises is rather than spend all of your energy agonizing over making the right decision, make a choice relatively quickly and spend your energy convincing yourself, telling yourself a story that that choice was right, which I really like that advice. The second is because we have this incredible ability as humans to adapt or habituate to new situations, we often look backwards and can tell a positive story about every single potential negative thing that's happened to us.
0: Do you write here about the benefits of faith for helping us carry on when we feel like we don't have a lot of control over how things will turn out? You make it clear in the book you're not talking exclusively about faith tied to religious belief, although that can be an important thing for many people. Talk about the sort of, you know, boiled down version of this or the secular version of this. Like, what do you mean by faith?
1: Yeah, in the original language of the Buddhist texts, it's called Pali. The word they use for faith, sadha, roughly translates to that which you place your heart on. And I really like this definition. Certainly, you know, faith often has a religious connotation. But what I like about this is this can be applied to many different aspects of our life. Say you're choosing between two potential jobs. At a certain point, you have to put your heart on something. You have to transact. You have to make a bet. Say you're not sure whether you want to live in city A or city B. At a certain point, you need to make a decision out of faith. You can't always have the counterfactual or be able to live these two parallel paths. In the words of Martin Luther King, first you take the step and then the staircase begins to emerge. Mm. And why I think faith is such a practical skill in uncertain times is because often it gives us the conviction to act, to make a choice. Our natural tendency when faced with uncertainty is often paralysis, is often thinking that we just need to run one more thought experiment in our mind, or we just need to talk to one more person about it before we can make a choice. But action absorbs anxiety. It is through the actual choices that we make, the steps that we choose to step, that the clarity begins to emerge. I used to work at this design firm called IDEO, and we used to have this saying that being a leader is like rowing a boat on a lake that's shrouded in heavy fog. You might not be able to see very far in front of you or know exactly where you'll end up, but you have two jobs. The first is to maintain faith that you'll eventually reach land. Remember, you're on a lake. And the second is to keep rowing. And I love this idea of continuing to row through the fog. In spite of the uncertainty, in spite of all that we don't know, we have to be able to continue to put one foot in front of another, and hopefully clarity will emerge.
0: Because deciding not to row is a decision, right? If we just sit there paralyzed, it doesn't really take us forward, but it is a choice.
1: Definitely. And even if you feel like you're rowing in the wrong direction, I often think about this distinction between one-way door or two-way door decisions. One-way door decisions are these decisions that are hard to reverse. Things like who to marry or should I buy this house? But the majority of the decisions that we make in our lives are, in fact, two-way door decisions. They're decisions that even if you make the wrong choice, you can often walk back through that door and course correct. And the problem arises when we take the analytical frameworks and thinking of one-way door decisions and apply them to two-way door decisions that are actually much more reversible than we give ourselves credit. So sometimes it takes you rowing in the wrong direction for a little while to figure out by process of elimination that that's the wrong direction to go. But unless you actually row, unless you actually take action, you never get the blessing of that learning.
0: A lot of people are walking around these days with some level of climate anxiety, like what's going to happen and how will this affect our quality of life into the future? You Tell us a little bit about the people in Tuvalu for whom this is not a theoretical exercise of any kind. These are things that they're having to think about, like, literally today.
1: Yeah, so Tuvalu is a country in the Pacific, somewhere between Australia and Hawaii. And the average height of the entire country is about 9 feet above sea level. And so with rising tides due to climate change, the forecasts are that by 2050, about half the country will be underwater, uninhabitable. And so I went and I spent a few weeks in Tuvalu asking locals and government leaders how they're dealing with this foreboding cloud on the horizon. And I learned so much from my time there. But the biggest thing away was that you need to be able to direct your attention towards one thread of the large tapestry that is the problems of this world. Often when we think about something as broad as climate change, it can have that same paralyzing force where you think, oh no, like, what is the point of anything if the world is going to be underwater or full of wildfire smoke or the shoreline is going to erode? And so speaking to leaders there, and then also speaking to some psychologists who specialize in dealing with climate anxiety, what I found is the same thing that will help make a difference with climate change is the thing that will help solve some of your anxiety, which is to be part of the solution, to try and find that thing that you can feel like you have a role to play in building a better home. And so in Tuvalu, this looked like things like trying to negotiate international treaties with other governments to allow their citizens to potentially become climate refugees with benefits in other countries while also shoring up their shoreline and building a wall to prevent the tide from coming in and thinking about new ways that they can grow crops or have a sustainable agriculture process so that they're more self-sufficient in these uncertain times. And so the takeaway is really action as the antidote to some of this anxiety that we're feeling. And whether it's an issue as large as climate change or something as personal as will my job be taken by AI, finding those things that you can do where you don't feel like a passive recipient of your circumstance, you feel like an active author of being able to write the future that you live.
0: My guest is journalist Simone Stolzoff, author of How to Not Know, The Value of Uncertainty in a World That Demands Answers. You're listening to Think. I'm Chris Boyd. The other big takeaway here is to learn to trust our future selves to handle whatever it is that life throws at us. Have you learned some ways of doing this? Is that a factor of experience? I got through these hard things, therefore the next ones that come along I can manage.
1: Yeah, I do think that our past really plays a role in it. And, you know, I think confidence is built through that evidence of seeing that we've been able to make it through uncertain times before. You know, this phrase, trust in your future self to handle your future problems, comes from a friend of mine, Dr. Emily Ann Holt, who is a fellow author and a psychologist. And when she was in her early 20s, her mom was given this potentially terminal diagnosis. And Emily was really struggling to cope. She was spending week after week by her mom's bedside and riding this anticipatory grief roller coaster. And one day, a family friend of hers named Bill, who's an oncology doctor, came to visit Emily and said, you know, Emily, how are you doing? And she said, honestly, Bill, I'm not doing very well. I am terrified. I don't know what I'll do if my mom dies. And Bill said something very wise. He said, Emily, the version of yourself that will handle that tragic event, if or when it ever comes to pass, will be born into existence in that moment. And that version of you will have more context, more information, and be better equipped to deal with it than you are today. You have to trust in your future self's ability to handle your future problems. And what I love about this phrase is that so often we rush out to meet our suffering. We think about all the things that could go wrong. But by cultivating that self-trust and that trust in your future self, you, one, don't have to prematurely suffer about something that might not actually come to be. And two, you stay grounded in what you can control, which is what you can influence in the present moment.
0: Simona Stolzoff is a journalist and author of the book, How to Not Know, The Value of Uncertainty in a World That Demands Answers. Simona, thank you so much for making time to talk today.
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0: 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Again, I'm Chris Boyd. Thanks for listening. Have a great day.

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1: The Trump administration got rid of 25,000 government jobs in the state of Maryland. 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
6: 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I'm Meghna Chakrabarty. 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
10: 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I'm Juana Summers.
6: And I'm Sasha Pfeiffer. As the second Trump administration rolls on and Democrats struggle to try to revive their party, one political hand has some advice based on his years of working at the state level.
11: What we've learned in Wisconsin is that if you build a movement of thousands and nationally, we'll need millions of people who work on a year-round basis in their own communities, organizing, talking to people, and contesting every level of power, that you can unrig a system from the inside. The key is to not think it's about one candidate or one person. It's about the whole system that needs to change.
6: Ben Wickler was chair of the Democratic Party of Wisconsin from July 2019 to July 2025. He has now written a book called This is the Plan, How to End America's Meltdown and Save Democracy. Ben Wickler, thank you for coming on the program.
11: It's great to be with you, Sasha.
6: So if the ultimate goal is to unrig the system, as you say, the first step, at least in your view, would be to put Democrats back in power. And you seem to believe that Democrats would do a better job. But you know that many Americans want to blow up the whole system and start over. They want younger candidates. They want third parties. Maybe they want European-style coalition governments. They feel incredibly disappointed and disenchanted. So what does your book offer people like that?
11: Total agreement. I think that the most important thing to remember here is this shouldn't be about one party or the other. Right now, as it happens, one of the major political parties has wrapped itself completely around someone who wants to be a dictator, and that's the Republican Party with Donald Trump. On the Democratic side, it is a Big Ten coalition with lots of internal disagreement, and in fact, if there is a Democratic trifecta in Washington, D.C., it will certainly include independents in the U.S. Senate, as it currently, the Democratic caucus currently does. There are states like Alaska that have multi-party coalitions, independents, Democrats, and some Republicans caucusing together. I think that the future probably does involve people wearing different political jerseys who agree on some fundamental things, the fundamental idea that it should be the people who decide who the government works for rather than a handful of far-right billionaires, which seems to be how the country operates right now. The level of public discontent across the country is so enormous. And to me, the question is not whether people will get involved enough to fight and win some critical elections in 2026. It's whether they will keep rolling up their sleeves, stay involved, work on school board races and city council races and mayor's races, think about the big picture and how these things interconnect, and then work to ensure that their elected officials take action when they have the chance to do it, to essentially bring down the partisan temperature, bring down the level of kind of procedural arms race in this country for the long term.
6: I wonder, though, if that fundamental discontent that I think, as you called it, is actually a barrier to what you want to accomplish. Because what Wisconsin did was in 2020. Now, 6 years later, although it's only 6 years, there's been a massive amount of change to our society, our political system, and a level of public

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1: There are no doubt going to be new jobs that are created through this AI innovation, but we don't know what they look like yet. 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Right? Those calculations are changing in ways that we don't fully understand.
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0: 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I'm Juana Summers.
11: And I'm Sasha Pfeiffer. Our health is profoundly affected by our microbiome. That's the billions of bacteria that inhabit our body. Now, a study from Pakistan has found that the microbiome may play a role in why some women have babies prematurely, meaning born before 37 weeks of gestation. NPR's Dia Hadid explains, and please know that one woman discusses the deaths of her babies.
12: A wind whipping up trash, dust, and dried fecal matter blows around the compound where Sugran lives with her extended family in the fishing settlement of Rehrigat.
13: Assalamu alaikum.
12: Sugran only has one name. She doesn't know her age. Kids mill about in tattered clothes. Five are hers. There were more. When we meet Sugran, it's only been a week since her baby died. Sugran says baby Gulshan came 2 months early. She had him at night. He was cold by morning. Sugran buried him near his baby brother, Roshan. He died last year. He was born early too. He lived for a few days. The World Health Organization says in the West, a baby born around 32 weeks gestation has an excellent chance of survival. In poorer countries, those babies have about a 50% chance of dying. Just looking around Rehrigat, you can see some of the factors why women and girls are giving birth prematurely. They're malnourished, there's extreme heat, poor sanitation. Many are barely literate, and a girl's education is key to her future baby's health. And here, about one in four babies are born early. But miles away in the port city of Karachi, at the Aga Khan University, Dr. Faiza Jihan, chair of pediatrics, says women and girls in other countries face similar adversities, but aren't having as many premature babies.
14: So the question that came to us was, why are the rates so high?
12: So Jihan says her department...
14: We got interested in the microbiome.
12: That's because...
14: In pregnant women, we think that it has a huge influence.
12: But...
14: We didn't have any data from Pakistan.
12: Local data is key because a person's microbiome is formed by their diet and environment. So Jahan's team looked at the microbiome of 108 Pakistani women who'd just given birth by examining their stool. About half were from women who gave birth full term, the other half, women whose babies were born premature.
14: What we found was there's this one bacterium, Prevotella, which was far less in women who had delivered preterm compared to women who had delivered term.
12: So this bacterium, Prevotella coppery, emerged as a powerful indicator. The more Prevotella coppery, the more likelihood of a full-term delivery.
14: It was a eureka moment for us. Oh, there is a bug which could potentially explain prematurity.
12: Jahan says her team is replicating the experiments to see if the result holds. They're also trying to cultivate that strain of Prevotella coppery in the lab to give to at-risk pregnant women to see if it helps them get to term. Still, she cautions.
14: Our results, they give us a signal of understanding. They are by no means at a stage where we can translate it into policy.
12: Dr. Vincent B. Young is an infectious disease physician at the University of Michigan Medical School. He agrees there's still a distance between this study and using Prevotella coppery to prevent early birth. But he says potentially pregnant women can be screened for Prevotella coppery.
13: If you can just use it as a marker, you can use an association as a way to help guide your therapy and guide care, especially in resource-limited areas.
12: Jahan of

0: please take a moment to become a member or renew your membership at WRKF.org.
1: President Trump infamously went to war to prevent Iran from getting nuclear weapons, which made Israel very happy. 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We'll get into the particulars on the next Today Explained.
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1: President Trump infamously went to war to prevent Iran from getting nuclear weapons, which made Israel very happy. But now he's turning around and giving nuclear power to Saudi Arabia, which is making Israel, let's say, less happy. 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
7: 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I'm Juana Summers.
8: And I'm Sasha Pfeiffer. As the second Trump administration rolls on and Democrats struggle to try to revive their party, one political hand has some advice based on his years of working at the state level.
9: What we've learned in Wisconsin is that if you build a movement of thousands, and nationally we'll need millions of people who work on a year-round basis in their own communities, organizing, talking to people, and contesting every level of power, that you can unrig a system from the inside. The key is to not think it's about one candidate or one person. It's about the whole system that needs to change.
8: Ben Wickler was chair of the Democratic Party of Wisconsin from July 2019 to July 2025. He has now written a book called This is the Plan, How to End America's Meltdown and Save Democracy. Ben Wickler, thank you for coming on the program.
9: It's great to be with you, Sasha.
8: So if the ultimate goal is to unrig the system, as you say, the first step, at least in your view, would be to put Democrats back in power. And you seem to believe that Democrats would do a better job. But you know that many Americans want to blow up the whole system and start over. They want younger candidates. They want third parties. Maybe they want European-style coalition governments. They feel incredibly disappointed and disenchanted. So what does your book offer people like that?
9: Total agreement. I think that the most important thing to remember here is this shouldn't be about one party or the other. Right now, as it happens, one of the major political parties has wrapped itself completely around someone who wants to be a dictator, and that's the Republican Party with Donald Trump. On the Democratic side, it is a Big Ten coalition with lots of internal disagreement, and in fact, if there is a Democratic trifecta in Washington, D.C., it will certainly include independents in the U.S. Senate, as it currently, the Democratic caucus currently does. There are states like Alaska that have multi-party coalitions, independents, Democrats, and some Republicans caucusing together. I think that the future probably does involve people wearing different political jerseys who agree on some fundamental things, the fundamental idea that it should be the people who decide who the government works for rather than a handful of far-right billionaires, which seems to be how the country operates right now. The level of public discontent across the country is so enormous. And to me, the question is not whether people will get involved enough to fight and win some critical elections in 2026. It's whether they will keep rolling up their sleeves, stay involved, work on school board races and city council races and mayor's races, think about the big picture and how these things interconnect, and then work to ensure that their elected officials take action when they have the chance to do it, to essentially bring down the partisan temperature, bring down the level of kind of procedural arms race in this country for the long term.
8: I wonder, though, if that fundamental discontent that I think, as you called it, is actually a barrier to what you want to accomplish. Because what Wisconsin did was in 2020. Now, 6 years later, although it's only 6 years, there's been a massive amount of change to our society, our political system, and a level of public voter disgust that I wonder if that would no longer make the Wisconsin model replicable at the national level.
9: So the real discontent is not just about politics. It's about the sense that the whole country doesn't work for regular people. It's the sense that the cost of healthcare is out of control. It's impossible to find a house that you can afford if you're trying to start a family. Things that just about everybody needs are not getting taken care of. Even though people have, you know, gotten involved in politics, or people who have been disgusted with politics feel like they can just see the evidence in front of their eyes that this system doesn't work for them. But the other thing that's true, and that we've seen evidence for at the state and local level over and over again, is that people rolling up their sleeves and getting involved can move the needle. It is the work of years. This is no quick fix. This is no silver bullet. But it is possible to build a better democracy than we've ever had by using the tools of democracy now. The message here is not vote harder. It is to vote in every election from the smallest to the biggest and get other people to take action with you.
8: That sounds very hopeful and optimistic and something I think most of us would hope for. But is it naive? I mean, given the state of politics today, the manipulation of the political system in all sorts of ways by both parties, is that a naive view?
9: If you go back a little over a century, you go back to the Gilded Age, and like our current era, it was an era of enormous technological change, of massive fortune.

0: generic chatbots weren't meant for mental health support, but many people are using them when they're in a serious crisis.
1: The things that trouble me about it calling itself a therapist is that it fails to do a number of things that a therapist would do.
0: First News.
2: Live from NPR News in Culver City, California, I'm Duane Brown. The U.S. and Iran say they have paused attacks while diplomatic messages are being exchanged, but Iran's allies are still launching attacks in the region. NPR's Jane Arraf has that story.
3: Jordan said Monday it shot down missiles in its airspace. It said one of them fell on a home in the Karak region after being intercepted. The Jordanian government said there were no injuries. There were no immediate claims of responsibility, but Iranian-backed militias in Iraq have been firing at U.S. military targets in Jordan. Meanwhile, the Saudi Defense Ministry said it intercepted drones launched from Iraq. Several Iraqi militias are part of a broad Iranian-backed alliance that includes Yemen, where Houthi rebels and Saudi Arabia have traded attacks. Jane Arraf, NPR News, Amman.
2: Police in Seattle have released more information about a shooting at a food festival last night that left three people dead and several wounded, including a two-year-old child. Seattle Police Chief Sean Barnes says it appears gang violence between opposing groups led to that shooting.
4: Our department has been taking a lot of steps to address gun violence this year, and those steps will be increased following this tragic incident last night at Seattle Center. An incident in which three people suffered fatal injuries. Our hearts as a department, as a city, as a county, as a state, goes out to those victims and all who were affected by this tragedy.
2: Chief Barnes says one teenager is in custody, but a second suspect remains at large. Stocks finished mixed today on Wall Street to start the trading week. Oil prices fell after the U.S. and Iran paused their attacks. The Dow gained 262 points, up about 0.5%. This is NPR News. The Okefenokee Swamp in the southeast corner of Georgia has been added to the U.S., or rather the United Nations list of World Heritage Sites. From Georgia Public Broadcasting, Jillian Magtoto reports.
5: The Okefenokee Swamp, straddling Georgia and Florida, is the largest subtropical freshwater wetland left in the entire northern hemisphere. Over the weekend, a United Nations committee officially listed the swamp as a UNESCO World Heritage Site, alongside Mount Olympus in Greece and the D-Day landings on the beaches of Normandy. Seventh-generation Okefenokee local Hunter Barber is excited at the opportunity.
6: We're able to share it with other folks and get a chance to tell our story about why we think this place is so special.
5: The Okefenokee is now the 27th American UNESCO World Heritage Site and the first for Georgia. For NPR News, I'm Jillian Magtoto in Folkestone.
2: And here in Los Angeles, a judge has ruled there's enough evidence for singer David to stand trial for the death and dismemberment of Celeste Rivas Hernandez. Prosecutors allege he met Rivas Hernandez when she was 11 and began abusing her at age 13. The singer's real name is David Burke, and his music career was on the rise before those allegations. He's now facing murder charges and sexual abuse of a child after evidence allegedly showed she threatened to report him. 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
11: From NPR News, this is All Things Considered. I'm Juana Summers.
12: And I'm Scott Detrow. Many people who feel stressed, anxious, or depressed are turning to a new source of support, chatbots like Claude and ChatGPT. Now, these general use chatbots are not designed for mental health support, but people are using them anyway, even during serious mental health crises. NPR's Ritu Chatterjee brings us today's story about a 29-year-old woman who used ChatGPT as a therapist. A heads up, this story does discuss suicide.
13: It was the fall of 2024, and Laura Riley knew that her daughter, Sophie Rotenberg, was struggling.
14: She was complaining of sleep disruption and anxiety, and then also some physical problems.
13: Sophie had quit her job in public health in May and spent the summer traveling. She climbed Mount Kilimanjaro and had other adventures. By the time she saw her parents, she was job hunting. Laura and her husband assumed that explained Sophie's anxiety.
14: We thought, okay, this makes sense. You know, she's having some sleeplessness, some anxiety about her future.
13: But Sophie's mental health kept getting worse.
14: By Thanksgiving, she came home and it was the first time she used the word depression.
13: Sophie moved in with her parents in Ithaca, New York. Her parents helped her find a local therapist and surrounded her with support. But in February of last year, Sophie died by suicide.
14: She really had not revealed the magnitude of what was going on, the real depth of her agony to anyone, not to us, not to her best friend with whom she was very close. Her flesh and blood therapist had no idea that she was suicidal.
13: But it was months later that they learned that their daughter had shared her suicidal thoughts with ChatGPT. It happened when Sophie's best friend visited them and asked to look at her laptop.
14: And clearly had found this trove, this month-long trove of communication with this chatbot.
13: Laura shared the nearly 1,800 pages of those conversations with NPR.
15: I am Harry, your personal therapist, and I'm here to support. To begin, I'd like to ask you for your name. What should I call you?
13: That's a voice actor reading from Sophie's conversation with ChatGPT. When Sophie told Harry about her anxiety, it gave reasonable advice, a list of evidence-based steps she could take.
15: Choose 1 to 2 practices you'll commit to every morning, no matter what. These could be something small, but grounding.
13: Sophie returned to ChatGPT over and over for mental health support, although it's unclear whether she followed its advice. When she told the chatbot about her suicidal thoughts, here's how it responded.
15: Sophie, I want to acknowledge how brave you are for sharing this. Suicidal thoughts can feel overwhelming and isolating.
13: And then it offered a roadmap for seeking care. Talk to a therapist. Call 988. When Sophie asked it to write her suicide note, it refused twice. But the third time, the chatbot wrote the letter she left for her parents. When Laura first read these exchanges, she was upset.
14: The things that trouble me about it explicitly calling itself a therapist is that it fails to do a number of things that a therapist would do.
13: Like do a risk assessment to find out how likely she was to attempt suicide and question her thoughts and feelings.
14: That is something a therapist, in gentle and sometimes tougher ways, pushes back and asks questions. Well, why do you think that? Okay, so you're feeling like you want to erase yourself. What have you done that merits such a harsh sentence?
13: I shared Sophie's chat log with psychologist Ursula Whiteside.
16: It was responding to Sophie's request, and it wasn't necessarily responding to the state of mind that she was in that situation.
13: Whiteside runs a nonprofit called Now Matters Now, which works on suicide prevention. But as a young adult, she'd also struggled with suicide.
16: I think we feel so alone when we're suicidal. We don't recognize how many people have been through this exact same situation and have found someone that they could trust.
13: She says ChatGPT missed the opportunity to help Sophie see she could get there too, because connection and community are crucial to preventing suicide.
16: If I'm with other people, I'm less likely to kill myself. If I'm building a relationship, I'm less likely to kill myself. If I'm sharing out loud how I actually feel with a real human, those are acts of recovery.
13: Sophie's mother, Laura, does not believe that ChatGPT caused Sophie's death, but
14: had it not been a resource she was availing herself of regularly, there would likely have been more spillover into her relationships with real people, and she might be alive today.
13: Laura has spent the past year sharing Sophie's story and advocating for regulations. She's also been processing her own loss. And on June 27th this year, she summited Mount Kilimanjaro, exactly 2 years after Sophie did.
14: Me and my best friend, we spread her ashes at Uhuru Peak, and one of our guides said a Swahili prayer for her, and it was incredibly meaningful and, you know, just a shockingly difficult thing to do.
13: It was a fitting tribute to a young woman who'd been full of life until the very end.
12: That was NPR's Ritu Chatterjee. And if you or someone you know is struggling with their mental health, please call or text the number 988 to connect with a counselor. Now, Ritu, you're here in studio.
13: Mm-hmm.
12: I'm assuming you contacted OpenAI, the company that created ChatGPT. What did they say?
13: Yeah, I did. So the company spokesperson told NPR in an email that this was, quote, heartbreaking situation and that their thoughts are with those impacted. And they say that they have continued to work with mental health experts to change, quote, how ChatGPT responds in difficult moments. Now, mental health experts I spoke with think that ChatGPT and, you know, these general use chatbots have gotten much safer in the past year since Sophie's death. And in May of this year, OpenAI added a new feature called Trusted Contact.
12: Trusted Contact. Is this like something to connect with someone they trust in case of a crisis?
13: Yeah, that's exactly right. So say I want to add my best friend as a trusted contact. I'll put her name and contact down. ChatGPT will then reach out to her to ask, hey, are you okay being Ritu's trusted contact in case there's an emergency? And if she agrees, then the bot saves the contact info down. And if at a later date, ChatGPT detects some risk of suicide or self-harm in anything that I've been saying to it, firstly, it will nudge me to reach out to my best friend and get support. And then it alerts a team of people at OpenAI, the company, who also review the conversations, and if they also detect a safety risk, then the bot notifies my trusted contact, my best friend, and says, hey, you should check in on Ritu.
12: Do we have any sense, though, whether this is actually helping people who are at risk?
13: We don't know yet. Now, OpenAI did not share any data with me, but they did say that they have seen, quote, good adoption of the feature. I also asked Holly Wilcox what she thinks about it, this new feature. She's a suicide prevention expert at Johns Hopkins School of Public Health in Baltimore. And here's what she said.
17: I think it's a step in the right direction, although it's kind of a small step in the right direction.
13: You know, Wilcox says that ultimately what it does is it puts the responsibility back on the user. And what she'd really like to see is OpenAI and other AI companies proactively partnering with existing crisis systems like 988 so that a trained counselor from 988 can then jump into a conversation when a user starts talking about self-harm or suicide and intervene right away.
12: And NPR's Ritu Chatterjee, thank you so much for your reporting on this story.
13: My pleasure.
11: 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Tourist towns often look for ways to keep local economies bustling year-round, not just during tourist season. In Colorado, one place is trying something different. It's investing in a new maker space that includes affordable storefront housing for craft entrepreneurs. KUNC's Rachel Cohen has this story.
18: On a bright early summer day in Grand Lake, Colorado, visitors explore nearby Rocky Mountain National Park, or the state's largest natural lake. Some build sandcastles on the beach or fish off the boardwalk. Up on Main Street, they pop into shops and dine on roadside patios. Most people vacation here in the summer. Town manager Steve Kudron says in the winter, things wind down and some stores and restaurants close for the season.
19: We want to keep the restaurants open, and the town is a beautiful, most amazing place to come visit in the wintertime.
18: Grand Lake just opened a new downtown makerspace with shared equipment for designing and crafting. It's focused on traditional crafts, a nod to the rural culture. Tourists can take classes in silversmithing, leatherworking, and boat building.
19: They want to spend time here because we give them that opportunity to have fun, and that's the economic driver.
18: Inside the 3,000-square-foot Grand Spirit Makerspace, Marcy Sharon and Matt Paisley are reconstructing an old pair of cowboy boots.
20: You can see that's a little uneven.
18: Okay. Thanks in part to a $4 million state grant, the town also built 9 apartments next door to the makerspace. They're for creatives. Most include their own storefronts. They'll go for roughly $1,000 to $2,000 a month. Kudron says that's a deal here where just a bed, not a bedroom, can go for $800.
19: Allows these creative people who also have to have a job to pay the rent, but start something that's theirs, whether it be a recording studio, giving music lessons, painting, or selling photography. And as a town, we're trying to find those corridors to opportunity.
18: Cobbler Matt Paisley, also a high school woodshop teacher, is showing Marcy Sharon how to trim a boot sole's edges.
20: Just fix the general shape and then get the rand ground down a little bit more so it's a little more tapered.
21: Yes,
20: sir. Are you comfortable doing that?
21: I am.
18: Sharon is a seamstress in the county, runs her own shop out of a garage.
21: Wedding dresses to boat seats to upholstery jobs.
18: People bring her their old shoes, but she hasn't known what to do with them. Paisley says this makerspace is unique. Cobbling is sort of a dying craft. There's virtually nowhere for people like Sharon to learn.
20: All this equipment is very difficult to use, very heavy, very expensive. People can't dabble in this normally, right?
18: In addition to classes, the makerspace plans to soon offer memberships so locals can use the equipment kind of like a gym and eventually earn certifications in trades like cobbling.
21: I've been off the sole a few times.
20: I gotta say, Marcy, that is really pretty good.
18: Sharon's first pair of cowboy boots, almost done. She plans to use the makerspace to expand her business, like an upcoming job helping repair gear for the fire department.
21: It's very, very helpful to have the tools that you need to do a job.
18: And she signed on as a teacher at the space next fall, helping pass on the craft of cobbling and making Grand Lake a more vibrant place to visit and live. For NPR News, I'm Rachel Cohen.
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22: 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Right? Those calculations are changing in ways that we don't fully understand.
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25: Overnight, we're in the upper 70s, not cooling off a whole lot. We'll be partly cloudy, another heat advisory in effect for Tuesday. It'll be sunny, and we're going into the upper 90s on the air temperature. The heat index tomorrow, about 110. It'll be clear on Tuesday night with upper 70s, more heat and humidity on Wednesday. Lots of sun, upper 90s on the afternoon high. Then we get mid-90s on Thursday, a little bit better chance of showers and thunderstorms. This is WRKF, meteorologist Steve Hamilton.
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1: You're listening to All Things Considered. I'm Sarah Hennigan. Governance in East Baton Rouge Parish saw a contentious political debate last week after the parish attorney asked the court to let the parish intervene in a lawsuit that asks the court to set a date of incorporation for the new city of St. George. Our Baton Rouge Metro reporter and Report for America Corps member Alex Cox spoke with WRKF's Adam Voss to explain why this decision could leave both the municipalities on the hook for multiple millions of dollars and how this current legal turmoil fits into the larger political landscape in East Baton Rouge Parish.
24: So, Alex, what is the multi-million dollar question here?
2: Yeah, so it is an extremely simple one. When was St. George incorporated? And really, there are kind of two answers to this. The first answer is 2019, when the voters decided that St. George should be its own city. The second one is 2024, when the Supreme Court finally ruled that St. George can be its own city after a series of legal debates. We do not have the time here to go over. And kind of in the whole process, there was no formal on-the-books date set. So it has kind of been between those two numbers. They didn't have their elections until the Supreme Court. They didn't have their own services until the Supreme Court gave them a go-ahead. But voters, you know, did say yes in 2019.
24: So if I wanted to ask you simply, when was St. George founded? It sounds like there's two potential answers to that. Can you explain the positions?
2: The two positions are what I laid out, 2019, 2024. And, you know, it's going to make very much sense why each camp chooses the year they do. 2019 is an earlier date. That is, you know, that tends to be what people in St. George prefer. And, you know, here's where the multiple millions of dollars come in, because according to reporting from the Advocate, that could be about a $200 million check, from back taxes due to, St. George. And on the other hand, the city parish camp tends to prefer 2024 as the incorporation date. That wouldn't leave them on the hook for all of that money. And it also, there is a larger kind of looming question here about, you know, St. George's responsibility to pay, you know, pension funds. And so that's kind of been something that's on the negotiation table. If they were incorporated later, that ultimately makes the city parish's position better in this negotiation. So essentially, you know, there are ongoing conversations about money tied up in St. George and when it was incorporated. And they are kind of all premised on this open question, with both sides clearly having a number they prefer.
24: Yeah, it sounds like the argument on one side or the other is whether it's the city parish or the city of St. George is based on who's going to benefit from the hundreds of millions of dollars.
2: You know, that is honestly a fair observation. I mean, even if you look at the stories behind the numbers, 2019, you know, the St. George supporters are the ones who got it on the ballot, so obviously they're going to prefer that. And, you know, 2024, it's not the current mayor president, but, you know, it was the city parishes and former mayor president, Sharon Wilson Broom's position, that got us into the Supreme Court cases. And, you know, that made the 2024 number. So, the line in the sand makes total sense here.
24: And now we need a judge to decide based on the actual merits of it, it sounds
2: well,
24: like.
2: Well, we're actually going to get, we have a little pin in, let's put a pin in that, because that's where the politics come in, Adam.
24: So this all could have been moot because it sounds like there was a deal that was in place.
2: Yeah, I don't know necessarily if moot is the right word, but I don't know if moot is the right word, but I think it's a fair word to use here. I don't know any details of this deal. I have not been able to uncover that in my reporting, and the council members I've spoke to have said they have not heard specifics of the deal. We'll kind of speak about that a little bit more later. But after the parish attorney decided to file to intervene in this lawsuit to, you know, help settle the state, Edwards essentially came out and released a press release, essentially distancing himself as far as he could from the decision, and even, you know, announcing this, you know, nebulous kind of deal. And the wording wasn't even necessarily specific that there is like ink drying on like the final language of a deal. He just portrayed it as, you know, they were very, very close to the finish line. And then this just completely wipes it out because now both sides are in litigation. And, you know, it tends to be, city parish policy to, you know, you just kind of shut up when it comes to litigation to not worsen your position.
24: So we're speaking with Alex Cox, our Baton Rouge Metro reporter, about a disagreement between the City Parish of East Baton Rouge and its breakaway city of St. George over when St. George was incorporated, with millions of dollars of tax dollars at stake. So there was a rather public back and forth between parish officials this past week. Can you explain that? Tell us what happened.
2: Aside from the mayor essentially, you know, immediately coming after the parish attorney's decision to intervene or to file to intervene in this suit, it was much later that day. The mayor pro tem of the Metro Council released a press release essentially saying that this completely blindsided him. He had no idea there was any kind of deal being made with St. George. And he even went as far as calling into question whether or not Edwards penned the press release or signed off on the press release. I have no reason to believe that he did not endorse it as his official stamp. It came through his official channels. I reached out to the mayor president, but at time of recording, he has not gotten back to me. So I have no reason to believe he did not fully condone it.
24: So this TIF from this past week, how did it even come up?
2: Yeah, so all of this is, you know, kind of a part of an unrelated lawsuit. It's a zoning debate between a privately owned company, you know, run by a family in St. George and the city of St. George. It is like truly a kind of like very traditional municipal fight over, you know, two classes of zoning a plot of land. And in their lawsuit, they press the question of when St. George was founded to try to, you know, better their positioning, to argue that St. George didn't have legal authority to rezone them, and, you know, kind of brought this whole thing up for the parish to look at. And so, you know, they really press the issue on an unrelated matter. Like the lawsuit is largely St. George politics and a topic for another day.
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10: Live from NPR News in Washington, I'm Ryland Barton. President Trump spoke in Michigan today after visiting a General Motors site. He touted Republican policies in the swing state just over 3 months ahead of the midterms, as NPR's Danielle Kurtzleben reports.
12: The White House had promoted Trump's visit as related to his trade agenda and manufacturing in particular. However, his speech did not focus on those topics, but was instead wide-ranging. Trump spent significant time criticizing Democrats and at one point took aim at cities led by Democrats.
14: When they take something over, it's always dirty. The sidewalks are dirty. The people are, I hate to say this, not clean, okay?
12: Republican Congress members from Michigan also addressed the crowd. Ahead of the midterms, polls show voters modestly prefer Democrats in this year's congressional elections. Danielle Kurtzleben, NPR News.
10: Trump's visit came a week before Michigan's primary in the U.S. Senate race. Democrats face another ideological battle. Congresswoman Haley Stevens is running against public health official Abdul El-Sayed, who's more left-leaning. Trump has endorsed former Congressman Mike Rogers in the Republican primary. Temporary protected status is expected to end today for at least 300,000 Haitians living in the U.S. Thousands more people from other countries also stand to be affected in the coming days. NPR's Jimena Bustillo reports.
15: Temporary protected status offers legal status that is not permanent, but does lift the threat of deportation. It is granted to individuals from countries that the Secretary of Homeland Security determines are too dangerous for people to go home to. But the Trump administration has canceled TPS for several countries, including Haiti. That means that after this expected expiration, thousands of people may lose legal status and could be targeted for removal. The administration has encouraged people to move back to Haiti, but immigration advocates say the change and moving deadlines have made life uncertain for TPS holders, their families, and their employers. Jimena Bustillo, NPR News, Washington.
10: Kentucky Republican Senator Mitch McConnell released another photo of himself today as he faces continued questions about his ability to serve. Kentucky Public Radio's Sylvia Goodman says the 84-year-old has given no news interviews since he was hospitalized more than a month ago.
16: McConnell has missed 38 roll call votes since he was hospitalized after falling and losing consciousness at his Washington, D.C. home. He says he is still undergoing vigorous rehabilitation and will have to miss this weekend's annual Fancy Farm Picnic, a major political event in the state he's attended for decades. In a statement, McConnell says he is working hard to return to the Senate. Calls for more information on McConnell's health are ramping up, including from Kentucky's Democratic Governor Andy Beshear. The Office of the Attending Physician says congressional doctors are visiting McConnell daily, and he is completing daily physical therapy sessions to minimize his future risk of falls. For NPR News, I'm Sylvia Goodman in Louisville, Kentucky.
10: And from Washington, you're listening to NPR News.
3: It's 6:04. In local news, a new study from Tulane University and the advocacy group Agenda for Children finds low pay and workplace challenges are making it harder to keep early childhood educators in New Orleans, despite many saying they love working with children. Jocelyn Burgess reports.
17: The study surveyed a little over 1,000 educators. 384 educators working in licensed early learning centers across Orleans Parish responded. Educators say working with children is the most rewarding part of their jobs, but many also reported low pay, staffing shortages, limited paid time off, and a lack of workplace support. Nearly one in three educators surveyed had looked for a new job in the previous 3 months, with wages and benefits among the top reasons for seeking other employment. The report says better pay, stronger workplace support, and more opportunities for professional development could help keep more educators on the job. In New Orleans, I'm Jocelyn Burgess.
3: East Baton Rouge District Attorney Hiller Moore wasn't able to talk about specifics from the ongoing funding lawsuit he filed against the city parish, but he did talk about the challenges they are facing. The lawsuit contends for the office to be adequately funded. It needs $22 million annually. Currently, the office is funded at $8 million. Speaking to the Baton Rouge Press Club today, Moore said despite what you are hearing about funding, they are fighting each and every day for residents.
11: I do believe that once you see, and what we're funded equally with Jefferson Parish and with Orleans, that you can see us be able to specialize into special different units.
3: Those units include ones to prevent and respond to financial crimes, theft, and the backlog of homicide and rape cases. And finally, the New Orleans City Council has unanimously voted to charge fees to private groups that want to custom Crescent City Connection light displays. Since the LEDs were installed on the bridge 18 months ago, several organizations have received free customized lighting displays. A report from the city's Office of Strategic Engagement and Special Projects showed the city have generated $10,000 in April alone if it had charged for customized lighting displays. It's 94 degrees in Baton Rouge and 92 in New Orleans. I'm Sarah Hennigan.
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18: In Los Angeles, I'm Kai Rizdahl. It is Monday today, the 27th day of July. Good as it always is to have you along, everybody. Here with Wednesday's news today. At 2 in the afternoon, 2 days from now, the Federal Open Market Committee is going to release its announcement on interest rates. Expectations are, based on basically zero evidence, as I'll get into in a minute, that the central bank is going to hold rates steady. We, the Fed-watching members of the business and economic journalism community, don't have much evidence because, as you have heard here and elsewhere, Chairman Warsh is a good deal less loquacious than his predecessor. Most particularly, Warsh has scrapped what's known as forward guidance, the Fed giving us a hint, a really, really good hint of what it is going to do before it does it. But you know what? Even if the Fed is staying mum on its rate projections, markets get a vote. Marketplace Justin Ho made some calls so we could do some forward guidance of our own.
19: Even though the Fed's probably going to hold rates steady this week, markets are thinking that the Fed will hike rates at its September meeting, says Randy Vogel, head of fixed income with Wilmington Trust.
20: If the Fed sees that inflation data moving higher instead of lower, then the probability that they take action in September, I think, is pretty high.
19: Vogel says at the Fed's last meeting, Chairman Kevin Warsh made it clear that keeping inflation contained is his primary objective.
20: So he put much more focus on inflation than the labor market.
19: But Vogel says the Fed could also hold rates steady. Winnie Caesar, Global Head of Strategy at CreditSight says she doesn't expect the Fed to hike rates until at least early next year, because there's too much we don't know about the economy right now.
0: So long as we have the Middle East conflict going on, new rounds of tariffs, AI disruption, especially as it relates to the labor market, it makes it really difficult to get a clear picture of what appropriate policy should be.
19: Caesar says if the war in the Middle East settles down by next year, inflation could cool off.
0: And that is really what's going to determine the path of energy prices and then de facto the path of inflation.
19: There are plenty of other factors that could bring down inflation, says Bernard Yaros, lead U.S. economist at Oxford Economics.
1: A labor market that is not overheating, that's not a source of inflation, weak inflation on the housing side, so a lot of rent of shelter prices, you know, remaining relatively subdued.
19: Yaros says he expects the Fed to hold rates steady until September of next year. That's because even if oil prices remain high or go even higher, consumers might cut back.
1: Because you don't have those tax refunds going out the door, you have already a very low savings rate. Consumers would just be in a tougher position.
19: And if consumers pull back, the economy would slow down, and the Fed might go from holding rates steady to cutting them. I'm Justin Ho for Marketplace.
18: Wall Street today, this being a Monday, you'd be right if you'd have figured there'd been some kind of news over the weekend about a ceasefire, negotiations, and lather, rinse, repeat. Oil traders sure bought it. Equity markets less so. Bond traders, they couldn't decide. We'll have the details when we do the numbers.

0: flying, fun though it may be, the getting wherever you're going part, not the cramped and crowded flight itself part, it's just not great for the planet. Aviation accounts for about 4% of human-caused global warming. And we've talked a bit about one, albeit very small, solution, sustainable aviation fuels. But here's the thing. Not all aviation-related warming of the planet comes directly from the carbon emissions that happen when jet engines do their thing. Marketplace's Amy Scott, the host of our climate podcast, How We Survive, explains.
1: I'm outside Denver International Airport watching jet after jet take off for San Jose, Chicago, and Casper, Wyoming. Each one spewing planet-warming carbon dioxide into the atmosphere. But that's not all.
2: We only get about half the picture of aviation's impact if we only focus on the CO2.
1: Tyler Robarge is a retired Air Force test pilot who now works for the nonprofit Contrails.org, a group focused on reducing the climate impact of condensation trails. Robarge says when the jets we're watching get up to cruising altitudes and the hot, humid exhaust from their engines hits cold air,

0: If you are out this weekend taking in the performing arts, Broadway, community theater, live music, what have you, thanks, because you are helping to revive a big business. According to data from Research and Markets, which is just like it sounds, a market research firm, ticket sales for live events in North America are back to 93% of what they were in 2019. And it turns out that what falls into that performing arts category, it's a range. Here's today's installment of our series, My Economy.
1: My name is Serenity Smith Fortune.
2: My name is Elsie Smith, and I am the co-founder and director of programming.
1: And I am the co-founder and producing director of the New England Center for Circus Arts.
2: My twin sister and I founded it 20 years ago. We performed as aerialists for over 30 years and then made Brattleboro, Vermont, our home. The way we got into circus was sort of by accident. We needed a summer job, and we ended up getting hired to teach circus at a summer camp. It was basically an apprenticeship. They taught us how to teach fire eating, trick roller skating, tight wire, flying trapeze.

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7: I want you to fill in the blank for me, okay? So I feel blank about AI.
8: Oh, I feel, mixed feelings about AI.
9: It's a love-hate relationship, for sure.
10: AI is amazing, and it's making me a better writer, but it's also taking my job away.
4: From the New York Times, I'm Zolan Kano Youngs, filling in as host. This is The Daily. As AI becomes more advanced, people are getting increasingly nervous about how it could change the economy and their jobs.
10: It's a threat to my profession. I really have to rethink what I do for a living and probably do something else.
4: But for all the anxiety, what AI is actually doing to the economy remains pretty murky. Today, Chief Economics Correspondent Ben Castleman on why AI's impact has been so hard to pin down and what we can learn from the tech disruptions of the past. It's Monday, July 27th.
11: How we doing?
12: Doing well.
11: Appreciate you doing this.
12: Yeah.
11: All right. I'm just going to jump in.
12: Let's do it.
11: Ben, we know from polling that about 70% of Americans think AI will lead to fewer jobs. So as someone who talks to economists every day, how much of your time is being taken up by this question of how AI will impact the economy?
12: I think it is arguably the important question. You know, we talk all the time about tariffs and oil prices and, you know, all of these shocks that are hitting the economy. And those are all, of course, incredibly important issues. But I think it's very possible that if you and I are sitting here in 5 years or 10 years looking back on this period, that the thing we'll be talking about is AI and kind of the early signs of how it was affecting the economy. We're still figuring out how to use this technology. It's still being rolled out. But beyond that, we don't even really know with confidence what's happening now, because our economic data really wasn't designed and isn't up to capturing a change that's happening this rapidly in anything close to real time.
11: Why don't we know?
12: Well, I mean, so let me take a simple example of this, right? We get the monthly jobs report and we talk about, you know, how many jobs were added or lost in the economy in a given month. We don't break out tech as its own industry. These industry categories were established literally decades ago. Tech is kind of sprinkled between a few different categories.
11: Okay. So if government data isn't the resource, isn't the way that we're going to get this clarity on AI, where did your search bring you next?
12: You know, we are seeing a lot of efforts to use data from the private sector to help measure this in something closer to real time. You know, we have ADP, which handles, you know, payroll for many big companies, they're putting out data and economists are analyzing that. LinkedIn, Indeed, other companies that collect and produce a lot of data about what's going on in the labor market, they're putting out reports and economists are diving into all that. The problem is they're all telling different stories. There have been very credible reports out recently from serious economists who have done careful work that show we're seeing losses of jobs for entry-level workers in AI-exposed occupations. And then somebody else comes along and puts out a report using good data, careful methods, that says, aha, the companies that are adopting AI the most quickly are adding jobs more quickly than other companies, which I think maybe isn't that surprising considering how quickly this is moving and how quickly this field is developing.
0: Amazon has just announced it's cutting 16,000 jobs worldwide.
13: It's the latest round of mass layoffs as the Seattle...
11: Amazon cited AI. Block, the payments company, is another.
14: So the company announced plans to lay off almost half its workforce. CEO Jack Dorsey...
11: I do think we are seeing these big almost announcements that seem like warning signs from these companies.
12: You know, companies right now are being rewarded by their investors for making big claims about AI, right? And so if you're a CEO right now and you're thinking, maybe I overhired a little bit a couple years ago, maybe I need to make some cuts.
11: Okay.
12: Boy, you are incentivized right now to say, not like, oh, I screwed up, I hired too many people. It's, oh, AI has made me more productive.
11: Oh, this is interesting. So you're saying it's likely that AI could be a convenient scapegoat for these companies.
12: Yeah, or look, to be a little less cynical about it, in some cases, AI may be one factor among many. Your business has slowed down a little bit. You're trying to, you know, rethink how you do things, and then AI is also creating some opportunities, but it's better to talk about the AI part of that than the other part of that.
11: Okay, so when it comes to measuring AI, government data is outdated. Private sector data is muddy. We can't fully trust the companies. So what do we know?
12: So I think we know two things. First, we know this is moving incredibly quickly. And when I talk to not just sort of the boosters in Silicon Valley, but talk to corporate leaders across industries, when I talk to economists, right, there's sort of increasing confidence that this is going to have a real impact on our economy, our labor force, our lives.
11: Okay.
12: And, you know, we just actually a few days ago got a statement that was signed by around 200 economists in which they warn that this could be an unprecedented transformation of our economy, larger than the Industrial Revolution, but unfolding over a vastly shorter period of time. Hmm. That's a pretty big deal. But the second thing we know is that whatever that effect is, it's subtle so far. If AI were already wiping out huge swaths of jobs, we would see that in our data, right? Our data's not perfect, but we would know that. And if we look at the way technology gets rolled out in an economy, it often follows a pattern that economists talk about as a J curve. Literally, it's just referring to the shape of the letter J, right? Okay. It drops down and then it shoots up. The idea here is, when a new technology rolls out, companies initially have to like try to figure out how to use it. We're all trying to figure out how to use the internet when we go back, you know, to the 1990s. And then at some point, companies start to figure it out. Workers start to figure it out. And all of a sudden, productivity starts to go up. But we may right now still be in this scoop part of the J, where actually, if anything, it may be making us less productive in the moment, even though it will have this big positive effect on our productivity and then maybe ultimately on our jobs down the road. Companies also figure out ways to reorganize work. They start to say, okay, you know, we don't need as much of this. We need more of this. New companies pop up that are built around this technology from ground zero. And all of a sudden we start to have these real economic impacts that hit once we've sort of absorbed this technology. And that's where we could see big productivity gains, but also where these concerns about job losses and other disruptions start really taking hold.
11: So I guess the big question is, like, what does the rest of this J look like?
12: So I think the best way to answer that question is looking back at one particular period, which is the 1990s.
11: We'll be right back.
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4: This is The Daily. I'm Zolan Kano Youngs. And now, back to my conversation with Ben Castleman about how AI is reshaping the economy.
11: Okay, Ben, as a 90s kid myself, I have a high top fade. I love the 90s. I don't want it to end. But tell me why we should look back at this time to understand something like AI.
3: So I'm a few years older than you, I think. I remember...
11: I'm not going to age you, Ben, yes.
3: So I remember the 90s well. And this was a decade where we had two really big consequential forces hitting the economy at the same time.
16: It spans the globe like a superhighway. It is called Internet.
17: It feels a bit like everyday human fellowship, but it's bigger and more precise.
3: The first of those is the Internet. Setting the stage for tech as we know it, setting the stage eventually for the mobile web and iPhones and apps and all of this, right?
18: Every business, no matter how large, no matter how small, will be on the Internet in the year 2000.
3: It created all these jobs, but it also wiped out lots of jobs.
19: Goodbye.
3: We used to have typists.
11: Right.
3: We used to have typing pools and then later word processors. Right before word processor was a program, it was a job. We had to go to the bank a lot more before we could do it on our phones. We eliminated a lot of jobs, but we don't remember it as this mass job losses.
11: Why is that?
3: Because it happened gradually and it was diffused across the economy. You know, it was that as companies figured out how to use this technology in different ways, they started to change these jobs. People who were later in their careers had time to sort of wrap up their careers and retire. People who were earlier in their careers had time to learn new skills or to change direction, right? To say, hey, maybe this isn't the career that I want to go into. Maybe I should go in a different direction.
11: You had time to pivot.
3: You had time to pivot. And we look back now and we remember this as this period of growth and opportunity, even though it was a period of tremendous disruption and uncertainty in the moment.
11: Okay. So now the question would seem to be, just how fast is the AI transition going to play out? And will it be so fast that people can't pivot?
3: I think that's exactly the question. And it is what we'll learn over the next few years, but we don't know the answer to that yet.
11: Ben, it does seem to me, particularly as we sort of compare these two periods, like the Internet was a tool to workers. It's a tool to us now, right? But when I talk to people in Washington, when I talk to just friends around the country, they're not worried about this as a tool. They're worried that they could be replaced by AI.
3: That is the fear. I don't think we know yet that that's the reality.
11: Okay, okay.
3: AI, at this point, for the most part, is a tool. It's a tool that workers are using in different ways. They're finding it more or less useful. But for the most part, right, you're talking about starting to explore using AI in your work, right?
11: Like,
3: but there's not an AI White House reporter right now. And so we don't yet know whether AI is really going to take my entire job or somebody's entire job. As we go through this part of the J, as companies and workers start to figure this out, we'll get a better sense of whether does it actually replace some of these jobs or does it just make all of us more productive? And I think that is sort of the core question right now.
11: But
3: we haven't even gotten to the bad news example.
11: What's the bad news example?
3: So this is the second big force in the 90s, or starts in the 90s and picks up steam in the 2000s, which is the so-called China shock.
19: By adding China to the WTO, we strengthen the organization by further integrating China's 1.2 billion people and $1 trillion economy into the world market network.
3: This is this period where we open up trade with China.
11: Of course.
3: And all of a sudden, we start to see this rush of competition that leads to huge job losses in particularly kind of the Southeast and the Midwest.
20: And here's what we know right now. Thomasville Furniture's Plant C will close by mid-July. The
21: Cone Mills announced this morning it is shutting down two of the county's four plants. The closings at plants in Cliffslide and Florence mean the loss of hundreds of jobs.
3: But I think the critical thing to recognize there is that this was a fast shock.
11: And as I think about this time period, Ben, I'm also thinking about entire sectors that just collapsed, right?
3: That is exactly right. It was fast and it was concentrated. So take Hickory, North Carolina. This was a center of furniture manufacturing, right, in the 20th century. Well, we open up trade with China, and we get flooded with cheap furniture from China. Hickory can't compete. The factory shut down. We see tens of thousands of jobs lost just in the Hickory area, in this one industry. Think about all the other jobs that depend on that, right? Those workers are shopping in the retail stores in the area, right? They're sending their kids to the schools in that area. They're eating at the restaurants in that area. All of those industries get hit as well when we get this kind of concentrated shock. You can't even move out of the area because who are you going to sell your house to? We see this in communities all across the country that has these really powerful impacts and these lasting scars.
11: And Ben, we're not just talking about economic impact. We are also talking about communities that had addiction levels rise, rooted in that unemployment problem. This brings us to the opioid epidemic. We're talking about also an impact on our political system as well. The grievance-filled politics that we have seen with a certain forgotten America, rooted in this idea that these communities that relied on these certain industries found themselves without work because of this major disruption. So, do both of these models, the internet revolution and the China shock, seem equally plausible here, Ben?
3: So I think there's a long-term question and there's a short-term question. When people in Silicon Valley talk about, you know, this is going to end work as we know it. We're all going to be, I don't know, sitting on the beach while the robots do everything for us. Maybe that's possible. I don't know, but that feels like science fiction.
11: Feels very sci-fi movie, right?
3: And when I talk to economists, they have a tendency to kind of roll their eyes about this. We're all still working. The concern that I hear from economists is much more about this nearer term, these incredible disruptions. And so if this plays out gradually, and if we have time for sort of new industries to be created, new jobs to be created, for us to figure it out and, you know, younger people to start to pivot, older people to wrap up their careers the way we did in the 90s period, right? Then this transition no doubt will be painful for some individuals, but could be, you know, pretty good for the economy as a whole. If it happens in a way that looks more like that China shock example, where we see whole categories of jobs wiped out more or less overnight, where it's not clear what direction you should go in because all the other careers you can imagine are also getting wiped out. That is the kind of disruption that could be really painful, not just for some individual workers, but for the economy as a whole.
11: So we can draw lessons from the past. Are policymakers acting on those lessons?
3: I think policymakers are starting to grapple with those lessons, which is not the same
12: as saying that they're acting on them. You know, we're starting to kind of see this process play out both at the political level and at kind of the Washington think tank policy level. We're starting to see some discussions in Congress and in state capitals. But when I talk to economists now, what I hear from them are a few sort of things that we really need to be tackling. One of them is this measurement question. Can we develop new tools to allow us to measure this in more real time so that we actually know what is happening? So we know which workers are being affected and where they are and what is happening to them. Then the question becomes, okay, now what do we do to help whoever is being affected here?
1: Right.
12: When I talk to economists and policy experts on this, one thing that they say is, look, given the uncertainty, step one is to shore up some of the existing systems that we have. You know, the U.S. has an unemployment insurance system, but we all learned during the pandemic how rickety that unemployment insurance system is.
11: Many struggled to navigate that system and needed it and relied on it.
12: It was incredibly helpful for a lot of people, mm-hmm. right? But it was also a fundamentally pretty broken system in a lot of ways. You know, do we need to have some sort of totally new program that deals with AI specifically, right? Maybe that's the government taking stakes in companies to create, you know, some sort of sovereign wealth fund that allows everybody to benefit from AI. Maybe this is some form of universal basic income where instead of working, people are getting checks directly from the government in this new world. None of that is anywhere close to an actionable policy right now. But it shows you sort of the extent to which people in Washington, people, you know, in capitals, frankly, around the world are starting to grapple with sort of the potential impacts of this technology and the possibility that maybe we need to take a totally different approach to policy.
11: Okay, so we've been talking about what policymakers should do, but what is the individual supposed to do? For those with kids, what are they supposed to tell them?
12: I think that that in many ways captures sort of what is scariest about this moment. If you think back to that 1990s period, there was a sense that you did know what you should do. You should go to college. You should pursue these new burgeoning careers. And look, that did not work out for everybody. We know that.
1: Yes.
12: But there was some sense that this is the direction the economy is moving in. Go that way and you can do okay. We don't have an answer now to that in the same way. There are no doubt going to be new jobs that are created through this AI innovation, but we don't know what they look like yet. I don't know what to tell somebody to go and major in today, or even whether to go to college or not to go to college. Right? Those calculations are changing in ways that we don't fully understand. And because we can't give clarity, it's inevitable that people are going to really feel like they don't know what they should do and where this is headed.
11: Well, it sounds like for at least the time being, we will have to embrace the uncertainty.
12: I don't know that we have much choice.
11: Thank you, Ben.
12: Thanks so much for having me.
11: Ben Castleman is chief economics correspondent for the New York Times.
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1: Overnight, we're in the upper 70s, not cooling off a whole lot. We'll be partly cloudy. Another heat advisory in effect for Tuesday. It'll be sunny, and we're going into the upper 90s on the air temperature. The heat index tomorrow, about 110. It'll be clear on Tuesday night with upper 70s, more heat and humidity on Wednesday. Lots of sun, upper 90s on the afternoon high. Then we get mid-90s on Thursday, a little bit better chance of showers and thunderstorms. This is WRKF, meteorologist Steve Hamilton.
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22: Coming up on Louisiana Considered, a Metairie pastor was recently convicted after stealing more than $300,000 from his church. Plus, we hear the legal turmoil over the start date for the incorporated city of St. George. And an LSU professor is the new president of the Rural Sociological Society. He breaks down the new role. That's coming up.